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2: 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We are broadcasting from the unceded and ancestral land of the Siksika Nation. The Local Matters is a one-hour show about the people, places, and stories in the Penticton or Sinpington area. I'm your host, Kyler Salmerk, with current host as well, Jennifer Innes. And today we are talking about the Divine Child. This is a follow-up to two other segments we have done. One is on the Divine Masculine Energy and one on the Divine Feminine Energy. Jennifer, would you like to give us a little bit of a bigger outlook of what this we're talking about today?
3: For sure. So the inner Divine Child. Imagine every time we experienced any level of trauma, remembering not to judge trauma, that a piece of you just ends up staying that age. So someone has rejected you at age 5. Every time you feel rejection again, you're reacting from a 5-year-old's perspective.
2: So we're talking about the inner child that often people talk about?
3: Yes.
2: Trying to heal that inner child?
3: Exactly. We want to heal that so we can be congruent within ourselves. I love that word, congruent. Mm-hmm. It's fantastic.
2: Actually, do you think you can explain that piece a little bit? Because I have noticed a lot of people saying, oh, do your inner child work, and they kind of throwing this line around. What are we talking about here?
3: So we go back to those traumas and we find creative ways to heal those traumas so that that child is no longer in control of our reactions.
2: So you're saying like it's alive right now inside of us, every one of us.
3: We have several inner children that are all having temper tantrums or pouting inside of us at any given moment.
2: Based on what trauma happened and what's getting triggered?
3: Yes, exactly. So if you're in a situation and you're feeling rejected again, you're going to react from that age that you first felt rejected. If you're feeling a lack of love or a lack of safety, we always revert back to that set point of when we were first feeling that. Mm-hmm. So when we heal that, and we'll get more into the healing of that, when we heal that, that child gets to reintegrate into us.
2: And that was just a notification for us to then turn off our phones while we're in the studio. Always good learning.
3: I'm just going to power it off completely because that was volume off.
2: It's strange. You know, I do shut my phone off and then somehow something still comes through.
3: It's strange.
2: We're always learning. Okay.
3: Well, I do mess with electronics, as we've noticed here in the studio.
2: Yes, you do have a very high vibe.
3: It kind of interacts with electronics, interestingly. Right. Keeps life interesting.
2: It does, it does, it does. So back to the point about healing. So we just kind of touched on, if something has bothered me, there's something back in my past as a youngster that's still inside of me that hasn't healed.
3: Correct. And everyday life experiences as an adult now will trigger those, which is not a punishment. It's not bad. It's beautiful because it brings us awareness of where we have those unhealed wounds.
2: Just kind of like bringing out blind spots.
3: Yes, which is a fabulous deck that I have in the store. It's called The Blind Spot. Swan, and she wrote a beautiful deck. Mm-hmm. Oh, so much learning. So we want to go back to each of those traumas that has stunted our emotional growth.
2: Mm-hmm.
3: And in doing so, in healing those stunted areas of our life, we become more emotionally intelligent, more healthy adult.
2: Mm-hmm. Then I just want to pause for a moment in talking about emotional intelligence versus brain intelligence.
3: Yes.
2: Yeah, so we're talking EQ versus IQ.
3: Correct. And I wrote that out somewhere because I didn't want to miss any parts.
2: Yes. Well, from my general understanding, we're talking about using the IQ of my brain versus, say, my body IQ.
3: Yeah, your body and your emotions. Mm-hmm. So there's five key elements in that. Self-awareness, so recognizing those thoughts and feelings.
2: Which is really interesting, like recognizing what emotion am I feeling right now.
3: Exactly. What emotion and how is your, where is your reaction in it?
2: So physiologically, where am I feeling it? Like, say, pressure around my throat.
3: Yes.
2: Or pressure on my heart.
3: Or are you feeling vibrations through your body?
2: Mm-hmm.
3: Self-regulation is important.
2: Mm-hmm.
3: That's a big part of emotional intelligence. And that requires self-discipline.
2: Self-regulation being?
3: Controlling and directing your emotions the way you desire to, rather than that immediate reaction.
2: So staying in a more responsive space than, or sorry, yeah, responsive than reactionary.
3: Right.
2: Okay, yep.
3: Motivation, using your emotions to drive your actions and achieve your goals. Empathy, which a lot of people seem to be confusing these days. Empathy is understanding and the ability to share your feelings and understand and accept others' feelings.
2: Mm-hmm.
3: And social skills, managing your relationships in a healthy manner. Those are the five key emotional intelligence pieces.
2: Those are all actually fairly big.
3: They're all very, very big. Actually, I wrote, I think it was a 70-page essay on emotional intelligence.
2: Mm-hmm.
3: So we're not going to get too heavy into that because that would be a show on its own.
2: That is.
3: And
2: that's where I would like to suggest to any listeners that The Atlas of the Heart by Brené Brown is a fantastic book that explains a whole bunch of different emotions, over 70, that we'd be able to get more in touch with.
3: For sure. If you can't identify something, how can you possibly heal it?
2: Mm-hmm.
3: So learning the language so you can identify it is going to be an important step. And one that I haven't covered much in what points I made that I wanted to talk about today, actually. So I'm really glad you brought that up. Thank you.
2: Yes, yes.
3: Remember when we do this work, that we need to keep our judgments out of the word trauma. Super important. So many people go, well, that wasn't really a trauma now, was it?
2: Mm.
3: You cannot judge what a five-year-old feels is a trauma. It could be that they tripped the first day of school and everybody saw it. Well, that's just a trip. That's not a trauma. But it could very well be. It could be that that child now has this fear of walking into any new situation. That's a trauma response.
2: I have heard the phrase, the truth is in the anxiety of a trauma.
3: That would be a very true statement.
2: Because I can't videotape somebody's level of trauma, right? So like, but because it is a subjective thing and there's no barometer on pain.
3: Right. The only one that can judge that is yourself.
2: Mm-hmm. And then how well we actually get to share that with someone else without a judgment of that. Is that a trauma?
3: Right.
2: Right.
3: And vulnerability is a key aspect of healing that inner child. So finding those people that you can be vulnerable with without the preconceived judgments and, oh yes, this is so much fun. But when you get there, this is a lot of work, but when you get there, it's so worth it.
2: Mm-hmm. In talking about this, I can actually think of a trauma that I just became aware of in dealing with a counseling course. And my protest behavior is to be a chameleon. That is how I protest if I'm not getting what I want.
3: Ah.
2: And I can very specifically remember my first day of kindergarten, and I'd moved to a new city, a new town, and I was frightened in the first day, and all I could do was stand beside the wall during recess. Like, I couldn't play with any of the toys. Like, I just wanted to disappear. I was so afraid.
3: Right.
2: And now looking back, I'm like, wow, like, whoa. And that shows up in my adult life, in that I start to appease other people versus myself.
3: Right.
2: And I start to lose my color, which isn't actually a selfless thing. It's actually selfish, because I'm trying to soothe other people, not taking care of myself.
3: Right. And there are so many different tools that we use like that. This is healing ego and what it's done to help us survive.
2: Mm-hmm.
3: That worked in that moment. So
2: yeah, because I'm not that 5-year-old anymore.
3: Right. It worked in that moment. So it carried through for the rest of your life.
2: Mm-hmm.
3: As soon as something works for us on some level, we're like, okay, we'll keep that and we'll keep using that whenever this kind of situation comes up. So now that you're aware of it, what will you do about it?
2: Oh, well, you know. Well, as soon as I start to notice the sensation within myself, it usually shows up around my heart, and I feel disappointment to my own self because I've not stood and showed myself. So I'm afraid of showing up, and then I have the judgment, the self-judgment that I didn't show up.
3: Okay, and how can you shift that? What tools do you have?
2: In that moment, typically it's involving someone else, so I have to take a moment to stop interacting and go into my own self for a little bit and consider what is the response I want to be bringing out.
3: That's beautiful. That's a beautiful awareness. Well done.
2: Well, I don't know.
3: It's never going to be easy or comfortable.
2: No, it's not comfortable.
3: To address those pieces of us. But that awareness is a huge first step. You're now aware when it happens. So now you can acknowledge, okay, so this is a wound. So I'm going to take a moment to take a breath. Reground. How do I want to do this? How can I change my story?
2: I really have to work on my self-regulation, because that's why I'm glad that you mentioned that, because it is, and coming across that wound as an adult and recognizing that I've done something, it's much easier to be responsive when I'm not elevated or escalated. Definitely. Or my ego is going, oh my gosh, I've just been found out or something, right? Like, and I've just found that out on my own self.
3: For sure.
2: Yeah.
3: Honestly, it doesn't matter how advanced a person appears from the outside. We all have this work to do. So remember that you're not alone in being triggered.
2: Mm-hmm.
3: It's almost giving us permission to be human, realizing that everybody out there has got these wounds, and they're reacting from them.
2: I'm laughing because it's like, oh, another blind spot. Woo, all right, I get to work on this again. But that's not really like, it's like, wow, another blind spot. There's a flip,
3: but how
2: right?
3: much more beautiful will life be on the other side of that?
2: Mm-hmm.
3: Like all the places in our life where it's not fulfilling, there are one of these blocks sitting there in front of us. Blocking that attainment of our desire. So no matter where it is in your life, whether it's career or finances or love life, addressing those blocks that stand between us and the ultimate goals, it's beautiful to be able to break them apart. Imagine them like a big brick wall. There may not just be one brick.
2: No, there isn't.
3: No. There could be several bricks in this wall.
2: Yes.
3: And we may not have to dismantle all of them either. That's a really cool thing about our subconscious mind, is that quite often they're linked. Mm-hmm. So if we get triggered and we find the actual root issue and heal that, then it can dismantle a whole bunch of them. Hmm. All the ones in between the now and that first experience that created the block in the first place.
2: That sounds incredible.
3: It is when it happens. But honestly, most of the time we're going through layers, kind of like a forever onion.
2: It does feel like a forever onion to some degree.
3: And every time you peel it, another layer, it releases that tear-jerking emotion that we need to work through. Mm-hmm. But stop in that moment and realize, like, I'm having an emotional reaction, and I deserve to feel that emotional reaction. It's okay to feel that emotional reaction. I am good just the way I am, no matter what reaction I'm having. Mm-hmm.
2: For any of you just joining us right now, this is Kyler and Jennifer on an episode of Let Go on Peach City Radio, CFuzz. And we are talking about the divine child and the benefits of healing the divine child.
3: So who is your divine child? Who is that person? Who do you want that person to be? When you first picture it, your youth, your five-year-old, let's say, what do they look like and what are they doing? The ultimate answer would be being creative and playful, maybe getting messy without any shame. Mm-hmm. When we can see that as our first response, it would be so beautiful. We've done so much work then. But for most of us, when we think of childhood, we think of the negative things that have perceived negative things that have happened in our world. Mm-hmm. Mm-hmm. So working on healing that inner child is really important so that we're not throwing mental or emotional temper tantrums. That was kind of severe, but...
2: Well, actually, I heard it said this way, that when, as a child, we have our attachment figures as our parents, and the wound occurs. And as we get older now, my beloved, who's not my parent, but my amygdala and my brain considers it an attachment relationship. So then it will start bringing out those wounds will be triggered.
3: Right.
2: Right? Because that's my attachment right there. And that is how I could then heal it if I have the awareness of what is that childhood wound and I tell my partner, then they can respond to that.
3: Right. Having a conversation with your partner saying, I want to talk about triggers. Mm-hmm. And my growing awareness of triggers, so that when we're having a conversation and I feel triggered, I don't have a negative reaction to you, which may trigger you because we all have them. And then it spirals, and that's where a fight will happen rather than a conversation. So that when you're actually in the situation, you can go, I'm feeling triggered. Can we take a moment so that I can figure out why I'm triggered and not bring it into our conversation? Because I value you and I don't want to react to you. I want to respond.
2: That's some great awareness right in the middle of that kind of conversation, again, right?
3: But if you have the conversation, then your partner can also partake in that as well. Mm-hmm. And they can use the same terminology and go, I think I'm being triggered. Can we take a moment? And then you can step away and you can both go, okay, so what's going on in this conversation?
2: That's quite a level of intimacy we're talking about.
3: Huge vulnerability and intimacy, but what an amazing relationship.
2: Well, and when I think about it, like that would be the exact antidote to what is triggering us.
3: Exactly.
2: If we could be honest enough and vulnerable with sharing these core hurts, being able to identify what they are, and to have that awareness together, and then the vulnerability to share.
3: Oh my goodness, wouldn't it be beautiful?
2: And so that's where the healing within relationship occurs.
3: So when I first started dating my husband, I had a friend say, I double dare you.
2: Double dare you what?
3: Vulnerability, complete vulnerability with this person.
2: Wow.
3: And honestly, I didn't think this relationship was going to go anywhere because there was quite an age difference. And so I went, you know what? Let's give it a go. Mm-hmm. What have I got to lose? So we've been together for 21 years.
2: Wow.
3: And because I allowed myself the space to be vulnerable and honest, it gave them space to be vulnerable and honest. And don't get me wrong, we still need time to process away from each other sometimes. Mm-hmm. But it is such a beautiful relationship because of that vulnerability and just taking that chance. You can't change a dynamic unless you take a chance. And that's going to be scary.
2: Mm-hmm. So, Jennifer, we've talked a little bit about the divine child and looking and how to heal the traumas of the divine child. How does this relate then with this topic we've been bringing up about
3: the divine masculine, divine feminine?
2: Yeah.
3: So we began with the divine feminine and remembering that that is not, it's regardless of gender. We each have the divine feminine within us. She nurtures, she guides us. She's empathetic. It would be a really good word for her. So remember, it's regardless of sex, and I'm saying she and her. So this makes things a little complicated in discussing this. I'm really hoping one day to have better words for this.
2: Well, we could go with this side. Because like you said, the divine feminine is in each of us, as is the divine masculine.
3: Right.
2: So either side is running our thoughts or
3: definitely, but then we need to break it down further so we can talk about the each side.
2: Mm-hmm. Yes.
3: So I'm still working on that.
2: Yeah.
3: So then we talked about healing divine masculine, once again, regardless of sex or gender. And that's all about discipline and protection. They give us the ability and strength to lead. Mm-hmm. And take ownership. And so between the two of those, if we've done the work on healing that divine feminine, divine masculine, then they become our parents to that inner child.
2: Hmm.
3: So we've got this.
2: Like a family inside of us.
3: Exactly. We're a whole community as one. As above, so below, as within, so without. So the community that you're in is going to be a direct reflection of the community inside of you.
2: Wow.
3: That's why
2: so
3: we
2: cool.
3: get triggered.
2: Everything okay, is okay. I just want to make sure I've got this.
3: Sure.
2: So we, each person, each one of us walking around has these energies of the divine masculine and the divine feminine. And those two also have the divine child within us.
3: Right.
2: But they become, when healed, they are like the parents of our child.
3: Right.
2: And when there's trauma all over the place, we're a big mess.
3: And look around our society.
2: And we are having gender issues and race issues, status issues.
3: Yes, because none of us have been taught this. We've been taught to bottle it up, cork it, and shove it down as far as we can. And all that does is take our control away, control of ourselves away, and gives it to that those traumas that are in this little bottle, and the effervescence builds up and explodes when we least expect it or least want it to happen. So let's unpack the bottle.
2: Mm-hmm.
3: And take away the power it has over us. Yeah. So all of this work is a type of shadow work, and I'm sure a lot of you have heard about shadow work.
2: Can you explain what is shadow work?
3: So do I complicate things more, or
2: let's
3: do
2: keep it to the easy side for now?
3: Okay. So a shadow within us is the parts of us that we perceive as negative or removal of our inner power.
2: Okay.
3: So that is a beautiful thing. The way I visualize it is every time we're like, I can't deal with this right now, I'm going to put it on the back burner. It's like we wrap it up in a package and we give it to this inner shadow. That's what I meant by complicating. So now we have divine mother, father, child, shadow, higher self. Like there's this huge community within us, and we're just starting on the very basics of it. So now this shadow self that I'm visualizing has these huge pile of luggage precariously stacked all around her, and she's trying to navigate life while carrying it all.
2: Mm-hmm.
3: So we heal that inner masculine, and we heal that inner feminine divine, and we heal the inner child, the divine child within us, and that's unpacked so much of her baggage that now she can see clearly where she wants to go and how to get there.
2: For a fulfilling life.
3: Yes, fulfilling, loving, abundant life. How exciting is that?
2: So if I could summarize that a little bit. Healing the inner child and doing this work on the divine feminine and divine masculine within my own self helps to bring me to a place where I'm no longer ran by my traumas. And I'm now starting to make responsive choices to life of what I want to do, of things that fulfill me, how I can contribute to my society, my community.
3: That's beautifully put. Well done.
2: Thanks. That's part of my job. I just want to remind everybody that this is cfuzz.ca. You're listening to Jennifer Innes and Kyler Solmark talking about the divine inner child in an episode of Local Matters called Let Go.
3: I want to go back to that divine.

0: feminine, creating one whole person. We want to be whole and congruent ourselves. So as we heal each piece of these that we've identified, they integrate naturally because there's no longer those blocks in between them. There's no longer those traumas that keep them from naturally being integrated. We want to be whole naturally. So once we remove the blocks, they just naturally integrate. I want to remind that emotional wounds not only shouldn't be judged on whether they're really traumas or not, but to remember that they are as important as the physical wounds.
1: Oh, yes.
0: If not more so. So all of these wounds you can also visualize as, okay, so instead of an emotional wound, let's visualize it as a physical wound. So you've got this huge gash in your arm, and it's got rocks and dirt in it. Maybe you fell off a bike. Let's just imagine that. Okay, so do we just wrap up over top of it, or does it need some cleaning out?
1: Mm-hmm. I see what you're saying.
0: So we're cleaning out our wounds so that mm-hmm. they can naturally heal.
1: I do recall when I was younger and experiencing trauma and sadness in my life and realizing nobody could see it and my heart being ripped wide open, but nobody could see your heart is ripped wide open. They just see you walking around in the world. Unless you look sad, but they still don't know what the sad is about.
0: But we've also been taught to hide our tears.
1: Mm-hmm.
0: Act like...
1: Cowboy up, you know.
0: Exactly.
1: Mm-hmm.
0: So it's hard to find this again within us. And that goes back to vulnerability. We have to be that change we want to see in the world.
1: Mm-hmm. And also back to our discussion about the rise of the feminine, the female energy, and that is becoming so much more accepted in our world today versus just
0: regardless of sex or gender.
1: Yes, because it has been the masculine energy driving for so much. And the priority, it's nice to see the rise of the female and the allowance of these softer emotions and looking at us as a multi-dimensional being, a complex, not just this one facade.
0: For sure. It's a painful process. Like our society is going through some major growing pains.
1: That's for sure.
0: Ask any teenager, 90% of them will tell you they've got major anxiety.
1: It's been on the rise massively.
0: And that's quite often because we don't have the tools we need in this world. So we're going to be anxious if we don't understand something. We can't understand something if we can't talk about something.
1: Mm-hmm. And awareness is a type of consciousness.
0: Very much.
1: Yes. I was just watching a bit of a show from Gabor Maté just on YouTube.
0: Oh, I love Gabor.
1: He's fantastic. And he's just talking about the difference of human nature from before the Industrial Revolution. Like the hunter-gatherers always had kids around them all the time. So the children had multiple attachment relationships. The kids were carried with them all the time. Versus in some sort of mechanical buggy ahead of the parent while they're on the phone, right? And the third thing, of course, is they weren't hit. They didn't actually physically hit the children a lot. And the pilgrims were recorded as saying, this is one of the behaviors that has to change when we come over because the kids are just rolling in the dirt with the dogs. And it's just pandemonium, right? I'm like, wow. So that was human nature before the industrial complex.
0: I remember when my kids were little and we lived in a condo situation, and I am one of those strange parents where it's raining, let's go make mud pies.
1: Yeah.
0: Let's get dirty.
1: Jump in the puddles.
0: Exactly. And my kids had gotten so dirty. It was so much fun. I loved it. And my neighbor came out and started screaming about how irresponsible of a parent I am. Look how stupid your children are. And I got to be my own inner parent at the same time as parenting my children and stood up for my kids and put her in her place. These are not your children. You get to make your own mistakes with your children. And she had, because we all do.

0: Yeah, or humans.
1: And in this speech that I gave her, not only did my children stand tall and proud in it, but I had several neighbors come out because they had heard her screaming. And I got a standing ovation. So my inner child, as well as my inner parents, all got an applause. What a great boost.
0: Mm-hmm.
1: Okay, so the rest of the world doesn't hate my parenting style. So my inner parents are both elated. My inner child gets validated in getting dirty.
0: Yeah, yeah.
1: And playing with a sheer abandon. So our experiences give us the opportunity every day to either stand up for our woundedness or to cower or to turn into a chameleon or to react in anger. It's fabulous. Once you start realizing they're all opportunities and you can manage to just take a step back, take a breath before you choose your response, it's so beautiful.
0: Well said, Jennifer. You are listening to Local Matters on Peach City Radio, CFuzz at 92.9 FM. I'm one of your hosts, Kyler Solmark, and you are hearing about the divine inner child, which Jennifer Ennis is sharing with us so greatly.
1: Thank you. What are the biggest wounds that our inner child are facing? There's rejection, abandonment, humiliation, betrayal, and injustice.
0: Oh, yeah. Those are all pretty
1: big. Just a light subject. So if you've got paper handy, people, write those down. Rejection, abandonment, humiliation, betrayal, and injustice. And then journal about them.
0: Mm.
1: Journaling is such great therapy. One of my favorites is writing letters.
0: Mm-hmm.
1: So whether that's my inner child writing a letter to me about these things, or I'm writing a letter to my inner child, or there's a pen pal thing going on where we're writing back and forth. And there's the whole right hand versus left hand thing. It's really fun if you do your left hand as a child and your response as your healed parent with your right hand.
0: Neat.
1: It's really fun. And then I never keep it. I always burn it. It just feels so cathartic to burn all of this afterwards. Mm-hmm. So I've got my little cauldron in my backyard and light it on fire.
0: So there are quite a few cleansing practices.
1: A lot. And so many of them in many different cultures. Mm-hmm. So find what works for you. This subject could be a little tricky.
0: Yes. And then actually these subjects are tricky because they're not as commonplace as the main story put out by the Bible. And the truth of it being one that has been brought up in the church, there is more to the story than we've been told. And that is why we're doing these segments and these episodes, because we are so much greater than what we've been told.
1: Definitely. Way more power within us than we've ever been led to believe. And so many leaders want nothing more than to take away our power because it makes them feel bigger. They have more control.
0: I definitely think it's about control.
1: Just about always. Whether it's our inner parents talking to our inner child and the way that we wound that inner child further or keep that child quiet, we're trying to control it. So once again, as without, so within. So if you're seeing it out there in the world, if it's affecting you outside in the world, it's a beautiful mirror to what's going on inside. So we talked about those biggest wounds. I also want to bring up some of the things you may need to hear in your life as that wonderful, playful inner child that we want to develop and encourage. Things like you are safe, you are protected, you are good. That one alone, you are good. Not just good enough. We're not just good enough. We are good. We are wonderful things.
0: So these people are like affirmations, you're saying.
1: They are, but at the same time, affirmations is another subject that I would love to talk about one day.
0: Okay.
1: So it's a piece of a whole and people are taking it as the whole. Right. But anyway, so if you hear the words, you are safe and protected.
0: Mm-hmm.
1: What's the first but that comes up in your head? Is there a but not if? If you are hearing you are good, and in the back of your mind you're hearing, yeah, maybe good enough, then that's showing you wounds. So write about that or talk about that some more and dig deeper. You are worthy of love. You are worthy of unconditional love for who you are, wounded or not.
0: There's another good one.
1: You're allowed to feel whatever you feel.
0: Now that one probably doesn't get heard very often today.
1: What happened to you is not your fault.
0: That probably should be said more often today.
1: It is your responsibility, though, on how you choose to react or respond to it.
0: Mm-hmm.
1: You actually did do all you could do in that situation at that time with the knowledge and tools that you had. I have a hard time with that one.
0: Yeah.
1: I do. I'm like, no, I could have done more. I know I could have. Why? Why do I feel that? Really, at that time, did I not finish something because I was tired and went to sleep instead? Mm-hmm. Well, I could have stayed up and done more. I could have done more. No, you needed sleep. That was the most important tool at that time, was to rest. And we need to give ourselves permission. What about I'm sorry?
0: Well, that one I do like to apologize. But then I also know that when I say I'm sorry, it's a way of putting myself lower or a little bit under. And I don't necessarily want to change that. I don't want to necessarily be under, but I do want to apologize for my actions.
1: So then that's a perspective shift that needs to happen. Because I'm sorry, when you mean it, is empowering, not demeaning. And in this case, we're trying to say I'm sorry to our inner child. I'm sorry for what you went through. I'm sorry you didn't have the tools you needed at that time. I'm sorry this person did that to you.
0: Mm-hmm.
1: How often have you heard, I really hear you? Most of our inner children didn't get that.
0: Mm-hmm.
1: And in today's society, with cell phones and internet in the palm of every parent's hand, I see all the time this child going, Mom, Mom, Dad, Dad, yeah. Grandma.
0: And then they're on their phone all the time, and they're like, the kid's always on the phone.
1: And they're no one's feeling heard.
0: No.
1: So that triggers all kinds of things in us. I get that one. That's a frequent trigger in my life, I think.
0: Yeah.
1: And yet, my childhood was beautiful. I was really blessed in my childhood. Go out and play, though. I really want to do this. It's time to go out and play. I didn't feel heard. Doesn't sound like a big trauma or anything, but it left a small wound. So I still react from it. This is a tough subject to talk about without getting emotionally involved.
0: Yeah. Oh, yes. I know. We'll just talk about this.
1: Every once in a while, I'm going to take a deep breath. Okay, I need to reground. I hear you. I hear my inner child going, hey, pick me. Hear me. And I go, no, later. Not on the radio.
0: We'll go do our own thing a little while now. In a little while, yeah.
1: Earlier we talked about that, finding that root wound, mm-hmm. the base where we first experienced it.
0: Yeah.
1: When you feel it, a trauma or a trigger come up, just try and think about, when did I first, what does this remind me of? And you will find your rational mind is going to try and intrude and go, yeah, but that was a different situation, and dismiss it. That first initial, it kind of reminds me of when I was 4 and I was playing on a swing set and I fell off. People laughed. But that makes no sense, because we're talking about something that happened today and it had nothing to do with the swing set. It had nothing to do with people laughing at me even. But I feel like I had done something dumb. So don't overanalyze and reject that first initial, what does this remind me of?
0: Mm-hmm.
1: It is a truth. Even if it's not the whole truth, it's a piece of the truth, and you get to work through that part for right now, because that's the tool you've got right now.
0: Right.
1: And all we can work with is with the tools we've got at this moment.
0: I'm reminded of the African proverb, how do you eat an elephant? One bite at a time.
1: Yeah, it's not going to fit all in your mouth at once.
0: Yeah, it's going to take a little bit of time.
1: Yep, peel the onion one layer at a time.
0: Which is not for the faint of heart. However, it is definitely for those who want to increase their enjoyment of living on this globe on a daily basis.
1: Well, at my store, I hear all the time, like, my manifesting isn't working. Well, we can't manifest from a wounded space.
0: Well, I don't think you want to.
1: Well, okay, we can't manifest what we want from a wounded space. So if you are trying to manifest abundance financially, but you have all these wounds associated with finances and abundance, you're going to create wherever your mind immediately goes.
0: Yes, from that set point.
1: Exactly. So then we have to go back and say, okay, why is our set point here? Mm-hmm. And when did it happen? How can we heal that so that we can move that set point or remove that set point? Which would be ideal, but I'm not sure how to do that part yet, honestly. I can move the set point, but I haven't been able to remove the set point.
0: For any of you just joining us now to CIFA's 92.9 FM, this is Jennifer and Kyler talking in an episode called Let Go. And we are talking about how come it's important to heal your inner child wounds and how that shows up in your life as you're trying to manifest what kind of life you want to have. If you want to remain feeling triggered and trapped and one of the walking dead with a sore whole heart out there, you can, but we are talking about things you can do for yourself right now to heal your inner child and to become more integrated within your own self to gain your own personal power and create a life that you really want to enjoy.
1: I think that maybe our next step might be things like practicing self-compassion.
0: Ooh, that's a good one. Tell me more.
1: Treat yourself with the same kindness that you would treat a vulnerable in your care. So imagine that there is a 5-year-old that's always with you,
0: mm-hmm.
1: that you love and you want to give them the best upbringing possible. You walk into a situation and somebody is mistreating you, and would you put up with that person talking to a 5-year-old that you care about?
0: Right.
1: What would you do to defend that child? Because that inner child that is always with you is listening.
0: Mm-hmm.
1: So speaking up for yourself or removing yourself from the situation or using it as a teachable moment for your inner 5-year-old. So quite often just echoing back to the person what they're saying can show them what they're doing that is inappropriate. Sometimes that doesn't work. Sometimes people are so wrapped up in their own dramas and traumas that that's just going to continue to be an attack. Mm-hmm. And I highly encourage you to put your hand up and say, no, this is not appropriate, and remove yourself from the situation. Take your power back. Mm-hmm. Can you imagine how good that would feel to just put your hand up and say no?
0: Well, that is actually a choice that we get to make, is whether we stay within a situation or not. And being an adult is all about choice.
1: It is. And that choice can either come from a reaction or a response. Mm-hmm. And I don't know about you, but in that situation, my immediate reaction from my childhood wound is to yell back. If somebody is yelling at me, mm-hmm. My voice gets raised. Mm-hmm. As a matter of fact, just talking about it, I can hear that my voice got raised.
0: And then, bing, what's personal compassion and self-regulation?
1: Ding, ding. Precisely. Another really good one is daily meditation. Mm-hmm. So going in and reviewing the events of that day, and without giving yourself crap about how you chose to respond or how you reacted in that moment. Mm. Play it like a movie. Okay, so next time I would like to choose this response. It's an opportunity. It's an opportunity for growth, not an opportunity to give yourself more trauma
0: no,
1: responses.
0: Yeah. We're talking about personal compassion still.
1: Exactly. So, I wonder if this person might shift their controls if I choose to just mirror back what they're saying to them rather than walking away.
0: So using curiosity versus judgment?
1: And where's curiosity? In your inner child.
0: It's in the baby child. It's in the little child. Yes. Let's be curious.
1: Engaging in self-care. Mm-hmm. That's a really good way to heal that inner child.
0: Just to let you know, self-care is not a product you buy.
1: Which seems to be today's era. It's not about getting your nails done. It's about getting up and having a shower and brushing your teeth. It's about giving yourself permission to take a time out.
0: Have the nap.
1: Have a nap. That's going to be on my list today. I've been up since 1.
0: Try to eat in regular meal time frames.
1: And eating appropriate food.
0: Mm-hmm, that your body says yes.
1: Mm-hmm. Developing healthy relationships. Allowing yourself to develop a healthy relationship. And identifying ones that are not healthy and why. Once again, put yourself in that 5-year-old shoes. Would you be with a person that is constantly just joking with that 5-year-old, but silently or quietly dissing them? Mm-hmm. If you were observing this with a small child, would you allow it to continue? Process fearful and painful memories. All of this that we're doing, I'm going to take a moment here and step back. All of this that we're doing right now may incorporate a professional, but all shadow work needs support. Mm-hmm. So that's why I'm here talking with you. You're my support and I can be your support.
0: That's right.
1: We require support in our lives. We are not an island.
0: Healing comes through relationship.
1: Definitely. So working on your anxieties and fears is an important thing to do for your inner child. If you can identify where that fear developed, that's really great. If you have problems identifying where that came from, then that may be more of a later project. Mm-hmm. Start with what you know.
0: Well, I think it's like you said, doing an onion. With surface layers, it's a great start, but it's a start.
1: It's a start. And we're probably doing this for the rest of our lives to learn little time box.
0: Yep.
1: There's lots of other things you can do. You can find all kinds of things on the internet. There's lots of books. There's lots of professionals out there that can help you do this work, mm-hmm. but make sure you have support. Why do we do this work?
0: For a better life.
1: Self-empowerment for a better life. We cannot create this life we truly desire from a place of woundedness.
0: Back in 07, I had a year that was like a country song. I gave up the wedding. I had to put down the dog. I changed the job. I moved. Like, it was totally like a country song. And I was like, you know what? I don't want my life like this anymore. I am going to just take the time out, and the whole next year is just going to be a university about me. What do I have to do to change within my own self to make my relationships turn out the way I would like them to? Like, all the way around my world. Like, obviously, I was the one that was doing it wrong, and I had to go back and take a look at what made me feel good. What was the things that hurt, and what could I heal then at that time? What was my community? Who's in my community? And what was I doing on a daily basis, like the things that Jennifer has now described? How am I growing my garden, my own internal secret garden that I've been neglecting?
1: I actually use the garden as a visualization for this work on a frequent basis.
0: It is.
1: You want to grow the flowers or the foods that you want, you have to weed it first.
0: Yep.
1: We can't just pull the tops off. We have to get to the roots of those weeds in order to make space for those things that we really want to grow.
0: And that ground has got to be able to be nourishing for our new plants. So we got to grow the soil as well.
1: Exactly. It's just, and those weeds can be composted to be the fertilizer that makes the things we want to grow so much more beautiful and healthy.
0: Some things you can't viscerate into compost, especially if it's seeded already.
1: Yep, and then I'll just grow more.
0: My master gardener, Phyllis. Thank you, Phyllis. But I do think a garden is a great analogy because of the daily or the consistency of weeding, and that there's different time frames through the year for different activities. And the more we become aware of what's going on internally, the better chance we have at taking care of our own garden and not having to rely on someone externally saying, oh, I can fix this for you, because they can't.
1: As a healer, my job is not to heal you. My job is to give you the space to heal yourself. No one else can ever heal you. And if you are going to someone that says they can, please stop.
0: I think this is a really important point, because from my understanding and growing of my own life, it had to come from within me, because everything I tried to take from outside and put onto myself was still not me. It has to come within, from within.
1: For sure. And we can gain tools from outside of us if we can integrate it into us. So that hopefully you find people that can help you find those tools, or can help you grow those tools or build those tools that can help you to heal those wounds. We all need a little antiseptic, and we don't necessarily grow that ourselves.
0: Mm-hmm. And I do believe that when you put out that intention of what it is you're looking for, it will come to you, and you will recognize, because you'll feel it when it shows up.
1: When the student is ready, the teacher will come.
0: Yes. So as you can see, we can get onto quite a few conversations that all line into how do we empower ourselves as an individual cruising around on this world right now.
1: For sure. And I highly encourage anyone who's listening, please, please send questions. We can answer them anonymously. You don't have to, we don't have to use your name or any reference to you, but you'd be surprised how many of your wounds are reflected in other people's inner children and inner wounds.
0: So you would send those questions, I believe, to info@peachcityradio.ca. Now I'm going to have to check the, but we are interested in doing as much help and support as we can and getting out this information as easily as possible. So just to kind of wrap up of what we were talking about today we were chatting about the inner child.
1: The inner child and their dynamics with the inner divine masculine and the inner divine feminine, and then the integration of the whole, so that you become fully empowered to create the life that you desire.
0: Yes. That wrapped that up. Hard to believe we could talk about that for so long. You wrapped it up so quickly. That.
1: really, that's what it is. And the rest is all like tools to help. There are so many more tools. And there's like, you can spend hours on YouTube. But if you're going to use that as a tool, not just as a distraction, please.
0: You can also use this show as a tool as it airs the second Tuesday of the month at 6 p.m. And we can also find us in the archives in the cifas.ca and under the Local Matters tab.
1: If you have any other ideas on what you'd like us to speak about, you could also email us that.
0: Yes.
1: Because I don't know what our next topic is.
0: Well, we do, but we're keeping it secret at the moment, possibly. I also want to give a shout out and a thank you to CFuzz Radio. This is a fabulous community radio station. It's ran under volunteers. And everybody here that comes in here is volunteering their time and energy to helping create unity within this community of Penticton, of which both Jennifer and I are residents of. If you have more questions and would actually see some physical tools, there is a White Lioness Metaphysical Shop on the 400 block.
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3: Salut! 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C'est une émission patrimoniale. 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Salut! You are about to listen to an episode of Jazz Venue. It is a legacy program. It is dedicated to the late programmer of Jazz Venue, Larry Harter, who made more than 250 episodes for Peach City Radio, and we are very grateful to him.

I don't know enough about you. Diana Krall, piano and vocal. Russell Malone, guitar. Christian McBride, bass. That was from the album Love Scenes, 1997. You're tuned to CFuzz 92.9 FM in Penticton, British Columbia. This is Jazz Venue. I'm Larry Arthur. And I'm having a little trouble with my voice, so bear with me. Aaron Goldberg up next on the piano, Matt Penman bass, and Leon Parker on the drums from the album At the Edge of the World, released in 2018. Here's Poinciana.

ding ding ding.

The Other Blues, Azar Lawrence on the tenor saxophone, Benito Gonzalez piano, Juni Booth on the bass, and the leader Franklin Kiermaier playing the drums. The album Further, released in 2014. Before that, we heard a piece called Omega. Jackie McLean, the leader, playing the alto saxophone, Walter Davis Jr. on the piano, Herbie Lewis bass, and Billy Higgins on drums. That was from the album Let Freedom Ring, Let Freedom Ring, 1962. Before that, leader Jim Snideroo on the alto saxophone, Eric Alexander tenor saxophone, David Hazeltine piano, Paul Gill bass, and Billy Drummond on the drums from the album Close Up, 2004. We heard Blues for the Moment. Before that, Emmanuel Wilkins on the alto saxophone, leader of the group, Mika Thomas piano, Daryl Johns bass, and Kweku Sumbri playing the drums. The album Omega, from that we heard Warriors, and that was released earlier this year. Before that, vocalist Lauren Kinham with Andy Erzin on the piano, Matt Penman bass, and Jared Schoenig playing the drums. The album A Sleeping Bee, 2017 release, and we heard Born to Be Blue. Circle was an ensemble active in 1970 and 71, and the group arose from pianist Chick Corea's early 70s trio with Dave Holland on bass and Barry Altschul on drums, and he plays percussion as well. With the addition of Anthony Braxton on a couple of the releases and a leading role on several reed instruments, they put out four or five wonderful releases. We're going to go to a release that was not in the group's name. It's called ARC, released in 1971. The trio, Chick Corea, Dave Holland, and Barry Altschul. This piece is called Vendana.

0: Roadrunners with co-leaders Christoph Lauer from Germany on the tenor saxophone and Eric Watson from the U.S. on the piano. And a couple other guys from France, Claude Timichan on the bass and Christophe Magrette playing the drums. The album Road Movies, 2004. Going to take a break. And after the break, perhaps all of the next segment, we'll be listening to Afro-Cuban, Caribbean-type rhythms.
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0: Seven Steps to Heaven. Gusto El Mario on the soprano saxophone. Phil Wright piano. Al McKibben the leader playing bass. And Ramon Banda playing the timbales. That was from the album Timbao para los Conqueros de Mi Vida, which was released in 1999. Before that, the Hilton Ruiz septet, a piece called A Moment's Notice, from an album of the same name, 1991. George Coleman on the tenor saxophone, Kenny Garrett alto sax, Hilton playing the piano, Andy Gonzalez bass, Steve Berrios drums, Daniel Ponce on the conga, and Edel Gueno playing the timbales. Before that, the Arturo Sandoval Orchestra, a piece called Funky Cha-Cha from the album Hot House, 1998. Featured soloist Arturo playing the trumpet and Michael Brecker on the tenor saxophone. Before that, Bobby Matos, Afro-Latin Jazz Ensemble, a piece called Manhattan Mozambique from the album Acknowledgement, 2005. Bobby, the leader, playing congas and the timbales. It also featured Elliot Kane on trumpet and Frank Fontaine Jr., playing the baritone saxophone. Before that, the John Santos sextet, Tichi Descarga Som Montuno, Santos playing the percussion instruments. And that was from an album called Art of the Descarga, released earlier this year. Before that, the Ray Mantilla sextet, Midnight Sun is what we heard. That was from the album Good Vibrations, 2006. Mike Freeman on the vibes there, Ed Martinez piano, Gucho Martinez on the bass, Bill Elder drums, and Ray Mantilla and Steve Berrios on the percussion. Before that, I Mama Pucho and the Latin Soul Brothers from an album called Saffron and Soul, 1966. Before that, Como un Bolero, the top of the set, the Carlos Patato Valdez octet from Carlos's album, El Hombre, 2004. 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I've got a couple of full programs in the can for Afro-Cuban music. And so there's upcoming. Thanks again for listening.
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Mi nombre es Leo. Estamos en una nueva emisión del programa Acá Estamos, que junto con mi compañero El Gaviota somos encargados de traerles música y cultura latinoamericana. 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You're listening to CF, the radio CFUZ, the only community radio station in Penticton, here in British Columbia. My name is Leo, and together with my partner Mr. Siegel, we're bringing you Latin American sounds and culture in this show that's called Acá Estamos. Here we are. Well, I'm gonna just go ahead with our first song, but first, before I forget, I have a little disclaimer to make. Some of the content that you might hear in the songs throughout the show might not be suitable for all audiences, so listener discretion is advised. And as usual, just remind the audience that any opinions that we might broadcast, maybe me or Mr. Siegel, are our own personal opinions and are not representing at all under any way the thoughts of the station. Having said that, we're gonna go with our first song of the day. It's from Brazil. The name is Egberto Gismonti, and the song is Prum Samba.

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That was Prum Samba from Egberto Gismonti from Brazil, the album Agua y Vino, and from the year 1972. A couple of days ago on Friday, me and Mr. Siegel went to the Dream Cafe. There was a quartet, a jazz quartet, Itamar Eres quartet, actually. It was super good. It was so good. It was a jazz fusion. It was excellent, and the artist mentioned that he has some influence from Latin American music, and he mentioned this guy, Egberto Gismonti, and at the end of the show, I came to think that they've been here in Penticton, a great band in such a small venue. It's just a beautiful experience. And I went there to show my appreciation, and we had a little conversation, and he just mentioned like what he feels as the influence is, like the magic of South American music. It has something that just can't be explained. What did you think about the show, Mr. Siegel? Yeah. I also thought that the drumming was super good, excellent. He had quite a particular style, like very, very gentle, but making incredible tough rhythms to accomplish. So it was a really great show. I don't know if you noticed, Mr. Siegel, about the cymbals, that they were sounding not as usual. I noted that they were intervened, so I came over to ask the drummer about this, and you know what he said? He said, "I love your mustache, dude." So that made me feel very proud of my mustache. And now we're going to go with a song from Argentina, also from the 1970s. This was a super band at the moment. It just lasted a couple of years. It was like an ensemble of people that had at that moment, by then, great bands before, or some of them were about to have their big bands after this one. So the song is called ¿Qué se puede hacer salvo ver películas? What can we do except just go and watch movies? From the band La Máquina de Hacer Pájaros.

Well, folks, that was a little bit of indie from Argentina. Those were two songs actually from the same band, which is called El Robot Bajo el Agua, the robot under the water, something like that. And the first song was called Asistencia, and the second song was called El Sistema. And this is a band that had as a leading performer a guy called Nicolás Kramer, who also had previously to this project, El Robot Bajo el Agua, he had another band that was called Jaime Sin Tierra. We're gonna go now with a song of this band, Jaime Sin Tierra. The song is called Tifón, and it's from the album Auto Chocador. We are doing this as a brief introduction to today's segment of Mr. Siegel. That's something very special, he promises. And I'm just doing like a transition to put us in the mood for that. We will explain once it begins. And now we're going with Jaime Sin Tierra, Auto Chocador, the song Tifón.

Well, that was the band Friolento from Chile. The song was called Disco Invierno from the album with the same title, Disco Invierno. That was the beginning, the first song of the segment of this week's segment of Mr. Siegel. I'm going to ask you if you can explain again, Mr. Siegel, because I'm not sure if I got it the first time.

Okay, then this segment, including the song that we just heard and the following, involves synth, electro, indie, Chilean pop. Okay, I got it right this time. That was tough. Okay, folks, we need to remind you that you are listening to the show Acá Estamos. My name is Leo, and together with Mr. Siegel, we bring you Latin American music and culture. 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And as well, you can listen to us online at CFUZ.ca and catch up with the previous shows of most programs here at the radio station. We're going to continue then with Mr. Siegel's synth, electro, indie, Chilean pop with the artist Javiera Mena with the song Otra Era.

Well, in the continuation of Mr. Siegel's synth electro indie Chilean pop for today's episode, and that was Clavos en la Cama from the band Teleradio Donoso. This actually, all this music is reminding me to some movies that I've recently seen. One of them is called Emma from Pablo Larraín, which includes Gael García Bernal and Mariana Di Girolamo as the main characters. That was a stunning movie, like breaking barriers, and it's like a jump into the abyss of modernity for guys like me that are getting old. So I really recommend it. I super recommend it. Emma from Pablo Larraín. And next we're going to go with another song of the band Friolento. Apparently this became like a big major thing that went very trendy. And everybody knows about it. I didn't know about it. So Mr. Siegel is bringing us from the band Friolento the song No Me Conoce. This band apparently made electro indie pop in a post-punk style with a very well-known reggaeton lyric music. So let's check that out.

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Mi nombre es Leo. Estamos en una nueva emisión del programa Acá Estamos, que junto con mi compañero El Gaviota somos encargados de traerles música y cultura latinoamericana. Thanks folks for tuning in to 92.9 FM. You're listening to CF, the radio CFUZ, the only community radio station in Penticton, here in British Columbia. My name is Leo, and together with my partner Mr. Siegel, we're bringing you Latin American sounds and culture in this show that's called Acá Estamos. Here we are. Well, I'm gonna just go ahead with our first song, but first, before I forget, I have a little disclaimer to make. Some of the content that you might hear in the songs throughout the show might not be suitable for all audiences, so listener discretion is advised. And as usual, just remind the audience that any opinions that we might broadcast, maybe me or Mr. Siegel, are our own personal opinions and are not representing at all under any way the thoughts of the station. Having said that, we're going to go with our first song of the day. It's from Brazil. The name is Egberto Gismonti, and the song is Prum Samba.

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That was Prum Samba from Egberto Gismonti from Brazil, the album Agua y Vino, and from the year 1972. A couple of days ago on Friday, me and Mr. Siegel went to the Dream Cafe. There was a quartet, a jazz quartet, Itamar Eres Quartet, actually. It was super good. It was so good. It was a jazz fusion. It was excellent, and the artist mentioned that he has some influence from Latin American music, and he mentioned this guy, Egberto Gismonti, and at the end of the show, I came to thank that they've been here in Penticton, a great band in such a small venue. It's just a beautiful experience. And I went there to show my appreciation, and we had a little conversation, and he just mentioned like what he feels as the influence is, like the magic of South American music. It has something that just can't be explained. What did you think about the show, Mr. Siegel? Yeah. I also thought that the drumming was super good, excellent. He had quite a particular style, like very, very gentle, but making incredible tough rhythms to accomplish. So it was a really great show. I don't know if you noticed, Mr. Siegel, about the cymbals, that they were sounding not as usual. I noted that they were intervened, so I came over to ask the drummer about this, and you know what he said? He said, "I love your mustache, dude." So that made me feel very proud of my mustache. And now we're going to go with a song from Argentina, also from the 1970s. This was a super band at the moment. It just lasted a couple of years. It was like an ensemble of people that have had at that moment, by then, great bands before, or some of them were about to have their big bands after this one. So the song is called ¿Qué se puede hacer salvo ver películas? What can we do except just go and watch movies? From the band La Máquina de Hacer Pájaros.

Well, folks, that was a little bit of indie from Argentina. Those were two songs actually from the same band, which is called El Robot Bajo el Agua. The robot under the water, something like that. And the first song was called Asistencia, and the second song was called El Sistema. And this is a band that had as a leading performer a guy called Nicolás Kramer, who also had previously to this project, El Robot Bajo el Agua, he had another band that was called Jaime Sin Tierra. We're gonna go now with a song of this band, Jaime Sin Tierra. The song is called Tifón, and it's from the album Auto Chocador. We are doing this as a brief introduction to today's segment of Mr. Siegel. That's something very special, he promises. And I'm just doing like a transition to put us in the mood for that. We will explain once it begins. And now we're going with the Jaime Sin Tierra, Auto Chocador, the song Tifón.

Well, that was the band Friolento from Chile. The song was called Disco Invierno from the album with the same title, Disco Invierno. That was the beginning, the first song of the segment of this week's segment of Mr. Siegel. I'm gonna ask you if you can explain again, Mr. Siegel, because I'm not sure if I got it the first time.

Okay, then this segment, including the song that we just heard and the following, involves synth, electro, indie, Chilean pop. Okay, I got it right this time. That was tough. Okay, folks, we need to remind you that you are listening to the show Acá Estamos. My name is Leo, and together with Mr. Siegel, we bring you Latin American music and culture. 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And as well, you can listen to us online at CFUZ.ca and catch up with the previous shows of most programs here at the radio station. We're going to continue then with Mr. Siegel's synth, electro, indie, Chilean pop with the artist Javiera Mena with the song Otra Era.

Well, in the continuation of Mr. Siegel's synth electro indie Chilean pop for today's episode, and that was Clavos en la Cama from the band Teleradio Donoso. This actually, all this music is reminding me to some movies that I've recently seen. One of them is called Emma from Pablo Larraín, which includes Gael García Bernal and Mariana Di Girolamo as the main characters. That was a stunning movie, like breaking barriers, and it's like a jump into the abyss of modernity for guys like me that are getting old. So I really recommend it. I super recommend it. Emma from Pablo Larraín. And next we're going to go with another song of the band Friolento. Apparently this became like a big major thing that went very trendy. And everybody knows about it. I didn't know about it. So Mr. Siegel is bringing us from the band Friolento the song No Me Conoce. This band apparently made electro indie pop in a post-punk style with a very well-known reggaeton lyric music. So let's check that out.

Welcome to the Underground Review on CFUZ 92.9 FM, Peach Sidibidu and Penticton. This edition of the Underground Review is dedicated to one of my favorite metal bands of all time, Iron Maiden. I'm going to be going and hanging out with some of my best childhood friends and seeing Maiden in a matter of weeks, and I'm super stoked on that. So stoked that I decided to make another Iron Maiden edition here on the Underground Review. This is probably the fifth or sixth time I've had an Iron Maiden episode. Here's to many more. I'm going to open with the opening track of the first album, Iron Maiden's Prowler. Crank this up.

I'm going to follow that beauty track up with another Iron Maiden song off the first LP. Here's Phantom of the Opera. And this wasn't a riff on Andrew Lloyd Webber's musical. This was actually released before that musical. And neither is it a riff on the Kiss Phantom of the Opera cheesy television, whatever that was back in the 70s. Rather, this is a tale of love and woe and loss all wrapped into one beautiful track. Here's Phantom of the Opera.

A year after releasing their debut LP, Iron Maiden followed that up with the Killers album in 81, another amazing album. Different style than the first LP, different sound a little bit, and that was probably because they got a new producer, Martin Birch, who went on to do their next 8 albums as well. This was also the first album with guitarist Adrian Smith, and their last with Paul Di'Anno, who got a little too much into the drugs and alcohol scene. Here's one of my favorite tracks off the Killers album, Another Life.

As always with the Underground Review here on CFUZ 92.9 FM, Peach City Radio, I have to slip in some Canadian content whenever I'm highlighting a band that isn't Canadian, and such as it is with a band called Antiquus out of Vancouver, who has a sound that's very much like the vein of Iron Maiden, and they actually covered one Iron Maiden song in their career so far. I pulled that off an album called 2 Minutes to Midnight, a Millennium Tribute to Iron Maiden in 2012. Here's Antiquus with Still Life 2, their version thereof. This is Crankable, Giver.

I got another Canadian cover of Beauty for you by a guy named Sebastian Bach, singing his version of Children of the Damned. This is from the Slave to the Power tribute album in 2006. There's a couple really good tracks on here. Crank it up.

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This edition of the Underground Review focuses on one of my favorite metal bands of all time, Iron Maiden. The last Canadian cover I'm going to hit you with is from a guy named Devin Townsend, a Canadian who's done so much with half a dozen different bands and a lot of collaborations. Like in this case, he's collaborating with a band called Stuck Mojo, who normally plays sort of a rap metal sound. This is a very interesting version of Wrathchild off A Tribute to the Beast, Volume 2 in 2003.

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How about one more track off the Killers album 81? Here's Drifter.

In 1982, vocalist Paul Di'Anno started to get a little too carried away with partying and losing it as far as being there for the band. So they fired him, brought in Bruce Dickinson. All of us gasped. We couldn't believe that our favorite vocalist was going to be replaced by somebody we'd never heard of. Bruce Dickinson stepped up large. Band cranked out an album called The Number of the Beast with him. Here's a sample of just how good he was. Hallowed Be Thy Name.

gone and done that thing where I talked too much and didn't rock enough, so I'm just going to give you the last three tracks without me yapping. We're going to lead off with The Trooper from the Peace of Mind album in 83, and then we're going to crank Days of Future Past and Senjutsu off the Senjutsu album. I think that's one of the best albums they have put out since Power Slave. Until next time, crank it up.

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A step right. I came here.

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0: I'll say, follow your heart. That's the number one rule. Follow your heart. Like, a lot of people might not see your vision yet. You know what I mean? People might call you crazy and think it won't make sense. Follow your heart and just follow it all the way through. And that's when you'll see you making new ground and people will appreciate it later on. You know what I mean? It's really about what you see, you know, what you have inside you. Everybody's a unique individual here. You know what I mean? So you have something to contribute. So whatever it is, follow that and bring it out and share the table with all of us. You know what I mean?
1: Yo. Painted with grace when my ink hits the page. I'm Sam Cates, hit these kids like a kick in the face. For a minimum wage, we stay moving forward on top of these rhythms at all costs. It's in the job description. Easy to say, harder to live it when we trying to honor tradition. But fact is, the cost of living's got you stressed out and spread thin, playing all positions, trying to rise, sabotaged by indecision. Clock's ticking, plot's thickening, trying to shine your light. Gotta do more than just wash dishes.

Mistaken, frontin' like they miss hell cause they miseducated. I treat this like my thesis, dominate your playlist. Who more Afro than Angie Davis? Saying we all just chasing our dreams and aspirations. Some will call it quits, others demonstrate dedication. Perseverance is key to success is in the making. And more than work, it takes patience. So yo, can't let them trick you or distract you from your goals, or be lured by the spoils of empires that we oppose. So when they try to push that poison, just point them towards my pros and tell them calm down, listen to a brother who

takes at these snakes that's late to the game. Don't make the same mistakes. Had their whole career to speak but chose to play it safe. That's why I don't put trust in these rappers or those that give the praise. That goes for hometown heroes right up to Jay and Bay. I guess it's just how I was raised. Black radical tradition stay in my veins. Something I won't disgrace for front page placement or likes or riches and exclaim. Try to deny us, you gon' feel our wrath like climate change, you bums. Peep the lineage in my drums. What I stand for speaks for

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1: 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We'll be at the Cannery Trade Center parking lot on Fairview Road and Duncan Avenue. It really is a win-win. You'll get some much-needed storage space while supporting community radio. Thank you.

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Gil and Brian, they wouldn't have it. 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Let me talk to you. 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

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Stands this giant power station. And it ticks each night as the city sleeps. 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

0: I'm Debbie Russ with the BBC News. The Israeli military is to open internal criminal investigations into two of the most high-profile attacks on Palestinians during the war in Gaza, the killing of 5-year-old Hind Rajab in January 2024 and the killings of 15 emergency workers a year later. Both incidents drew international outrage. Yolan Nel is in Jerusalem.
1: This is the first time we've had real confirmation from the Israeli military that indeed its troops did open fire on the car which contained Hind Rajab and her relatives when they were trying to flee the Gaza City neighbourhood where they lived in early 2024. It has become internationally well known, not least because of the Oscar-nominated film The Voice of Hind Rajab. On top of that, we also have this other case which was just last year in Tel Sultan in southern Gaza where 15 paramedics but also a UN worker were among those killed with Israeli forces opening fire on them.
0: Israel's far-right National Security Minister Itamar Ben-Gvir has posted a video of himself online in which he shows an area under construction where what he calls terrorists will be put to death. Mr. Ben-Gvir spearheaded a recent law which makes hanging the default sentence in military courts for deadly terror attacks against the State of Israel. Ukraine's president, Volodymyr Zelensky, has fired one of his top aides, who's reported to be the target of a corruption investigation. This comes after raids this morning at the homes of senior officials by the country's anti-corruption agency. Here's Vitaly Shevchenko.
2: Ukraine has been battling corruption for a long time, and today, two of Ukraine's key anti-corruption agencies published excerpts of intercepted conversations between members of what they call a criminal group discussing ways of, you know, laundering money to pay bribes. And they said that this group includes former and current members of parliament.
0: At least 107 people have been killed in a landslide at a mine in the Central African Republic on the border with Cameroon. Paul Njie reports from Yaoundé.
3: Videos circulating on social media appear to show a slope collapsing on several gold miners present at the site. Others were gripped by fear and panic as they ran for safety. Adamu Abdon, the mayor of Garabula in Cameroon's East Region, said the incident occurred on the Central African Republic's side of the border. It's not immediately clear what triggered the landslide, but such occurrences are common in eastern Cameroon, where unregulated miners work under poor conditions and are often exposed to risks. Rescue operations are reported to be underway amid fears that the death toll could rise.
0: Paul Njie reporting. World News from the BBC.
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That was Leftovers by Mise en Scene from their album Drive Through Confessional, which was released in March of 2026. You're listening to The Experiment on Peach City Radio. I'm your host, Claire, and I'm broadcasting from the fabulous studios in the Cannery Trade Center from Penticton, BC. Thanks so much for tuning in. So today's show is I'm featuring tracks that I've played at the end of my episodes in the last 6 months or so. So when I put a show together and choose some music for it, I usually try to end off the show with a partial song. So I give you like a taste of a song and then it extends on. You don't hear the whole song. You do if you go to the archive later, or you hear almost the whole song when you go to the archive later. But anyways, I thought I would play those songs today. They're often quite long because I usually want to have a song that will carry through for a little bit here. So that's what I'm going to focus on today. And I've got tracks by Japanese Breakfast, Juliana Riolino, The Secret Beach, Charlie Houston, a whole bunch of them. So I hope you're going to enjoy that. I'm also going to take a look at some of the homework that I assigned for myself in the last episode, which was actually 2 weeks ago was the last time I did my last episode of The Experiment. So checking back on that homework to put together a go bag. So grab and go bag. Alrighty, back to the music. Next up, I have Ostra with Siren Song, and it's from her album Chin Up Buttercup, which I love the name of that album. It was released in November of 2025. Ostra is based in Toronto, and her full name is Katie Ostra Stelmanis. And kind of a dancey song. It's going to be followed up by one from Jane Inc. called Free Fall, also a dance-related song. So here we go with Siren Song.

That was Free Fall from Jane Inc. from her album, A Rupture. Oh gosh, it's a long one. I don't have it all. A Rupture, A Canyon, A Birth. It was released in October of 2025. Jane Inc. is a solo project of Toronto-based musician Carlin Bezic or Bezic. She has also performed or been a part of US Girls and Ice Cream. This album is really interesting. It was written in the aftermath of a car accident, a vocal cord cancer diagnosis, and a breakup. So a lot of things going sideways all at once in big ways. But the album is really hopeful and positive. And I think one of the lyrics I really like in this song is she says, everyone deserves some grace. And then just backs that up with, I mean everyone. And I think that's those are wise words. Before that was Austra with Siren Song. She's also based in Toronto. You're listening to The Experiment on Peach City Radio. I'm your host, Claire. Today I'm playing songs that were ones that I only was able to give you a snippet of at the end of previous episodes, so you're getting to hear the whole tracks today. We're going to listen to Japanese Breakfast next with Winter in LA. I know it's not winter right now, but don't you kind of wish it was cooler at times and we had some clean air to breathe? Maybe not so much if you were in LA in the wintertime, but anyways, I'm rambling. Here we go. Winter in LA, Japanese Breakfast.

I Wonder by Giuliana Riolino from her album Echo in the Dust that was out in October of 2025. Giuliana is from Welland, Ontario, and just a great album. If you haven't checked out Echo in the Dust, you really should. I've played a ton of tracks from that album on this show, which is The Experiment, and I'm Claire. Before Giuliana's track there, I played Japanese Breakfast, Winter in LA from the album For Melancholy Brunettes and Sad Women. Alrighty, so on this show, I usually at about this point in time do a bit where I talk about something that's sort of interest to me, often science related. So the last episode, like right now I'm broadcasting on Wednesday, August 19th, 2026. If that's not the day it is, then you're either listening to the repeat that happens a few days later, or I had to throw in a repeat at the last minute. So anyways, 2 weeks ago was the last episode that I did. And at that time, I was talking about grab-and-go bags. Now, this was on the Wednesday before the Bald Range fire broke out. So there were fires in our region, though, so it was top of mind. And I did not at that point have a grab-and-go bag. I met someone who does emergency support services, and she was telling everyone she knew, you need to get one of these ready. So I thought, I do need to do this. And I need accountability. So I said on the last episode that I would report back on where I'm at. Well, of course, the fire broke out, and so I was even more motivated than normal to put together a grab-and-go bag. And I should be clear, I live in Penticton. I don't live in the areas that are directly affected. So Sunday or Saturday, I don't know, I couldn't sleep, and so I threw a haphazard go bag together just so that I had a little bit of peace of mind. And then prior to last Wednesday, I was all ready to do a show. And the night before, I was like going through the list of things that you should include in a grab and go bag, and just to see where I was at and get some more things together. Last minute things, like literally last minute, as I was heading out the door last Wednesday, something came up and I had to not show up, throw in a repeat at the last minute. So anyways, here's my reporting back on where I'm at with the grab and go bag. So right now I actually have like three parts of a grab and go bag scattered throughout my house, cause I still need to get my stuff together. But some of the things that I still am missing, and the list that I'm going on was from the Government of BC website. There's lots of sites. If you Google grab and go bag BC, they all tend to link to the information that's on the Government of BC site. So that's the one I went with. I'm still missing a small battery powered or hand crank radio, so I need to get that, and extra batteries. Although I did put a couple of battery packs in there, you know, the ones that you can plug in and charge up, and then you can plug your devices into. Copy of your emergency plan. I do not have that, and that's something I need to work on. Copies of important documents. I did make copies of driver's license, birth certificate, passports. I haven't done my insurance papers, but I'm not sure. Like, you have, those are online, but maybe, I don't know. My sister worked for BCAA for a number of years, and I know that they will often go into areas where there are emergencies and set up a booth, not to sell insurance, but to be there. So if people need to make claims, or they need emergency money right away, they're there and they can look at that. So perhaps having copies of your insurance papers in case there's problems with the internet and having access online is important. So that's something I still need to do. Still need to have cash and small bills. Don't have a local map with my family meeting place identified, and that is something that I definitely should do. And I don't have a whistle, although I'm really good at, you know, where you put two fingers in each hand in your mouth and whoop really loud and you deafen people. But I think I probably should get a whistle. Although actually my family did go and buy a whistle last week. It's just not in the grab and go bag. Anyways, so still a lot of work to do. And I know it's probably on a lot of our minds. And I want to say I'm so
My heart goes out to the folks who are directly impacted by the Bald Range fire. It's really unfathomable. What I've been really amazed with over the last week and a half is just the eloquence of people talking about their experiences. Also, just seeing how connected our two communities are, Penticton and Summerland. People really stepping up to make evacuees feel welcome, and donations and putting all these things together. And that connection to just realizing how many people

right? Those last two tracks, first you heard Why Am I Here by Subsonic Eye from their album Singapore Dreaming. And then we followed up Why Am I Here with a track from an album called We Were Born Here, What's Your Excuse? Which I didn't really see the connection there until just now. The track's called Buying You a Garnet Amp. It's by the band Secret Beach. It was released in August of 2024. The Secret Beach is an ever-shifting group of musicians orbiting around the songs and voice of singer-songwriter Micah Ehrenberg. The album was nominated for a Juno in 2025, much to everyone's surprise in the band, because the album was self-produced. Buying You a Garnet Amp. So a Garnet, I just did a quick search, but Garnet Amps they're made in Winnipeg, Manitoba. They were founded by Gar Gillies in the 60s, and famous users. They were used heavily by the Guess Who and Randy Bachman, and probably lots of others, but this was just a quick search while the song was playing, so very Manitoba-focused. We're going to continue that focus with Waiter by the band Living Hour from their album Internal Drone Infinity, and they are from Winnipeg. Here we go with Waiter.

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I'm your host, Claire. That was The Descent by Charlie Houston from her album, Big After I Die. It was released in January of 2025. It is her debut album, and Charlie is from Toronto. Before that, Living Hour with Waiter from the album Internal Drone Infinity. It was released in October of 2025. Living Hour is a Winnipeg, Manitoba band comprised of Sam Sarti, Gilad Carroll, Adam Soloway, and Brett Tizon. So today I'm playing songs that I usually end my episodes with because they're long and they sort of, you just get a part of them. The next one that I have for you is Gemstone by Dana Sipos from her album Golden Molten. It was released in January of 2026. I played a track of hers earlier this year, actually maybe a couple times. It referenced the Similkameen Valley, which was pretty cool, and the Crow's Nest Highway. So anyways, this is Gemstone, and I hope you enjoy it.

Gemstone by Dana Sipos from her album Golden Molten. You're listening to The Experiment on Peach City Radio. Thank you so much for tuning in today. 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So on Saturday, August the 22nd, is that right? 22nd? 19th? Yes, from 9 a.m. to noon in the parking lot at the Cannery Trade Center outside our station. And the Cannery Trade Station, Cannery Trade Center is on Fairview and Duncan. 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I'm going to be there for part of that time. It's always fun to see who comes down and the stories they have behind their donations. So check it out. You've been listening to The Experiment on Peach City Radio. We're going to go out with just a few seconds of Mata Zyklek from the band Angine de Poitrine. Have a great day.

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1: Bonjour, je suis ce qu'on appelle Pierre Davidson d'une vie progressive. 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Venez déposer vos albums en bon état ainsi que du matériel audio en état de marche le samedi 22 août entre 9h et midi au parking du Canary Trade Center à Long de Fairview et Duncan. Drop off gently used albums along with audio gear in working order on Saturday, August 22nd between 9 and noon at the Canary Trade Center parking lot on Fairview and Duncan. 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

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As part of our mandate, Peach City Radio is committed to bringing news to the airwaves within our community on a regular basis. 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

0: I'm Debbie Russ with the BBC News. The Israeli military is to open internal criminal investigations into two of the most high-profile attacks on Palestinians during the war in Gaza. The killing of 5-year-old Hend Rajab in January 2024 and the killings of 15 emergency and aid workers a year later. Sebastian Usher reports.
1: The little Palestinian girl Hind Rajab desperately calling for help from Palestinian emergency workers from a bullet-riddled car in which 5 family members lay dead is one of the defining images of the war in Gaza. The transcript of her harrowing last words has even been made into an Oscar-nominated film. Another incident that drew worldwide outrage was the Israeli army's killing of 15 rescue workers, in which the original IDF account was contradicted by video footage found on the phone of one of those killed. The Israeli army has now launched criminal probes into both incidents after finding that the conduct by soldiers in each case required further investigation.
0: Medics in Gaza say at least 9 people have been killed and 15 wounded in an Israeli airstrike on a police station. Police sources say that some of those killed were high-ranking officers. Earlier today, one person died in another Israeli strike on Nuseirat refugee camp in central Gaza. Zambia's main opposition candidate, Brian Mundabila, says he plans to challenge President Hakainde Hichilema's election victory in court, alleging irregularities in last week's vote. The UN Human Rights Chief has meanwhile expressed concern over the arrest and detention of opposition figures. Here's Dingindaba Buyoya.
2: Right after the announcement was made, I met a lot of people on the streets of Lusaka who came out of their homes and they were celebrating on the streets. But obviously, there's also a side of the country that is not happy. There's some people that are quite displeased with the result, especially that there was a stop to the counting and announcement of results on the 14th of August, a day after voting. And so you can say that it's people celebrating and others that are not very happy.
0: President Volodymyr Zelensky's fired a top aide reported to be the target of a corruption investigation. Ukraine's anti-corruption agency said it raided the homes of a senior official and a sitting member of parliament. Here's Vitaly Shevchenko.
3: Ukraine has been battling corruption for a long time, and today 2 of Ukraine's key anti-corruption agencies published excerpts of intercepted conversations between members of what they call a criminal group discussing ways of, you know, laundering money to pay bribes. And they said that this group includes former and current members of parliament.
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1: 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We'll be at the Cannery Trade Center parking lot on Fairview Road and Duncan Avenue. 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
1: Bonjour, je suis ce qu'on appelle Pierre Davidson d'une vie progressive. 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

force of nature. 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
2: 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We'll be at the Cannery Trade Center parking lot on Fairview Road and Duncan Avenue. It really is a win-win. 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Thank you.
3: Hello and welcome to For the Wild podcast. I'm Ayana Young. Today we are speaking with James Bridle.
4: There's this incredible total communication and awareness going on all around us all the time at every single level of life. Intelligence is way, way more interesting than anything we could build in a box. But for some reason, we always seem to need to build the box first. We always seem to need to make these kind of toy versions of things before suddenly then we start to recognize that they're already all around us in the world.
3: James Bridle is a writer, artist, and technologist. Their artworks have been commissioned by galleries and institutions and exhibited worldwide. Their writing on literature, culture, and networks has appeared in magazines and newspapers including Wired, The Atlantic, The New Statesman, The Guardian, and Financial Times. They are the author of New Dark Age 2018 and Ways of Being 2022, and they wrote and presented New Ways of Seeing for BBC Radio 4 in 2019. Their work can be found at www.jamesbridle.com. James, thanks so much for joining us today. I've really been looking forward to this conversation.
4: Thanks very much for having me. Lovely to be here.
3: I love that we both have birdsong in our background. Although yours sounds like songbirds and mine is a raven who's probably wanting to get into my compost. But yeah, I'm looking forward to jumping into AI and algorithms. And as we begin, I want to think through some of the insidious and invisible ways algorithms and AI shape our lives. So to start the conversation, I'm wondering how the goals and programs of these algorithms are tailored to a specific view of the world. And who and what are these algorithms serving?
4: Well, I mean, that's a pretty broad place to start, but not a bad one, in the sense that, I mean, you know, these are quite vague terms, AI, algorithms, things like this. But then they're always kind of intentionally vague, I think. When you hear them being deployed, there's always something that's kind of missing in the conversation, like some kind of level of understanding or some level of specificity that really matters. But, you know, the place that we hear them deployed the most is in mostly these days in relationship to like the big tech companies. So, you know, I mean, pretty much anything you do that involves touching a computer, you know, and not just the obvious ones. I mean, like the ATMs or even the computer in your car, because most cars are computers these days. Those are algorithms. An algorithm just means a computer program. It's any bit of computing machinery, which is kind of throughout all these parts of our lives these days. But mostly what we hear when we talk about that is you know, the stuff that's made by companies, because that's who makes most of the tech in the world around us. And so, of course, then, you know, they're making those programs as part of kind of profit systems that at some level are trying to make a profit, make money, and that money largely out of us. You know, every time we use a computer system, there's an expectation that somewhere is benefiting from our use of that. And so some profit is being extracted. And that means that so many of the systems of, you know, in the world around us are built with this, you know, need to extract or exploit at some level built into their very basic philosophy. They don't come from a place of cooperation or collaboration. They come, you know, pretty much explicitly from places of exploitation. And I think, you know, most of us are kind of aware of that these days. We know that our use of things for free on the internet, search engines and so on, come with a kind of cost to our privacy. you know, but that logic is embedded in every aspect of our lives. It's not a sort of technology question, but a question of capitalism. You know, get money off at the grocery store if you use your loyalty card, right? Which is just the same exchange of personal data for some kind of discount. And that logic has been so kind of imbued into our everyday lives that we don't always notice when it extends into kind of bigger things as well. And, you know, one of those places is now contemporary artificial intelligence. And we can talk about what that means. I'd put very, very large scare quotes around AI at this point. But the AI that we all hear about at the moment is that made by these very large tech companies, you know, whose position is the same. They're looking to make money out of this thing. And they're breeding a kind of intelligence that is based on this kind of profit motive. And, you know, my feeling, and I'm sure we'll go into this, is that that kind of intelligence, or rather that idea of intelligence, is just this incredibly narrow one. We expect it from our interactions with capital in various forms, that these kind of expectation of exploitation is built in. But I think it becomes a very different thing when we're kind of interacting with things that claim to be intelligent, but also have this kind of intensely predatory basis built into them. But that's the world that certain sectors of the world are trying to construct at the moment, and that I think is very poorly understood.
3: I want to go into a quote from your book, Ways of Being, and you write, "That's what happens. It would seem when the development of AI is led primarily by venture-funded technology companies, the definition of intelligence, which is framed, endorsed, and ultimately constructed in machines, is a profit-seeking, extractive one. This framing is then repeated in our books and films and the news media and the public imagination, in science fiction tales of robot overlords and all-powerful, irresistible algorithms, until it comes to dominate our thinking and understanding. We seem incapable of imagining intelligence any other way." End quote. I'd love to hear, how has this control and development of AI by venture capitalists hijacked our capacity to imagine intelligence beyond exponential growth?
4: Well, because they started with things long before intelligence. You know, we seem very incapable of imagining really society beyond a paradigm of exponential growth. So I think it's quite understandable how a vision of intelligence has kind of been hijacked in that way. Where you see it coming out most strongly at the moment is looking at the areas in which, you know, this thing that gets called AI by a certain sector of industry really gets applied. And it gets applied to things that they find interesting, but also often things that they think are sort of, you know, easy or kind of low value in certain ways. So what we had was a long period of where AI was largely about games of various kinds, you know, playing chess, playing Go, playing these kind of things. And you get AI being applied to service industries, logistics, things that again are seen as kind of low status or low skilled, driving actually being one of them, though it turns out to have been much, much more complicated than they ever imagined, as most of these things do. And now the latest wave is hitting at the level of kind of secretarial work, data work, at the level of language, things like ChatGPT. But also critically, I think, at this level of image generation, because again, you have this idea from the perspective of technology companies that's something that must be easy, right? That's something that's for people who trade in algorithms and mathematics exclusively, that kind of visual creativity is also something easy, something low status that can be conquered in this way. Like, none of these things are easy, in fact. Like, there's lots of really interesting things that happen when this gets applied to games. Things get more complicated, things get more interesting. Turns out it's very, very difficult to apply to real world things like driving. That's actually been, you know, not a huge success. And, it's a totally different thing when it gets applied to writing or to image making, to creation, what we think of as these very human forms of creation as well. But they have such self-power and glamour in society that it also gets taken very seriously. And so you get a kind of degradation of those forms. You get an even kind of lower status assigned to the kinds of work that these companies direct AI at, whether that's, you know, driving, the increased kind of automation of delivery, logistics services, whether that's kind of delivery things, whether it's taxi driving, all these kind of things, also now getting applied to the things that were regarded as kind of creative professions as well. Even though the product is still terrible, there's just, you know, the power and the glamour of these things, they're the fact that they get wrapped up into these strange technological terms make them capable of still twisting our idea of, I guess, what's important and what matters about these things on a very deep level.
3: Yeah, it's complicated. And there's another piece that you wrote, The Great Distractor. You say, quote, to actually interfere with the money-making algorithm at the level required to actually protect children, democracy, and our sanity would mean reducing the scale of their business. For a company whose business is scale, which cannot operate except at scale, that presents an existential threat. Treating the problem would mean they would cease to exist, end quote. So yeah, I just want to riff on the issue with seeing profit as godlike or a guiding principle here. Because if that's the basis of the project, you know, what are people not willing to do?
4: Yeah, I mean, it's worth putting that quote into a bit of context, I think. So that was part of a kind of ongoing work about contemporary media and about the way online video content creativity works. And very specifically, a lot of studies I've done of children's media online, things like YouTube for kids, the way small children use media, and the way that that's the media ecosystem, particularly things like YouTube, has been like shaped around them. And so what you have happening there is that you have what gets called the attention economy or surveillance capitalism, which is a system for making money off getting people's attention, quite simply. The more eyeballs in the terminology that are on a thing, the more money will be made. And then when that system is largely automated, really, really weird and often quite terrible stuff starts happening. I, you know, first encountered it really strongly and wrote quite a lot about what happens when that happens to like kids' content. So you get children's cartoons that are increasingly designed partly by humans, but also partly by the kind of feedback loops of these profit machines to get longer, to get stranger, to get more addictive for small children in very unhealthy ways. And that sometimes also are then susceptible to really nasty content, violent content, sexual content being kind of threaded into them. But the system at that point becomes so complex and large that no one really understands what's going on. It's very hard to intervene. And to intervene would mean shutting the system down. Now, I think the system should mostly be shut down in that case. We're in this very weird position now where technology and the technological companies behind them have got such kind of momentum that it's almost impossible to imagine that you would just shut them down. So this isn't just a problem for like children's media, although it is a huge problem with children's media. It's a problem for all of us. It's well documented now that there's a kind of radicalization process that happens when people view content online that is ordered for them algorithmically, whether that's kind of YouTube videos or the Facebook news feed. Because that system wants you to watch more, it ends up showing you more and more extreme content. So people get pushed into like positions of very extreme radicality, whether that's the far right, religious extremism, or just kind of absolutely insane conspiracy theories. The algorithm wants you to pay more attention. It will feed you more extreme content, and your position will be moved to this more and more extreme place. And, you know, my counterexample to that is always like, you know, imagine there was a shop on your local high street, your main street, whatever it is, you know, and 1 in 10 people who went in there came out believing in the supremacy of the white race. Like, we would shut it down. Like, it's just fundamentally something that we would say, like, there's all kinds of complex issues here, but we should stop this particular thing being present within our society. And we seem really incapable of doing that within technological culture as it exists at the moment, because of this kind of weird glamour that technology has, this claim that people don't really understand it fully, that people are scared to like speak about it fully, that it's somehow disconnected from our culture. And you see this happening now again. You know, as I said, I've been writing about this extensively about television media, or, you know, children's cartoons, but also adult social media, whatever it is. You see it happening now with AI, that you have what are not intelligent at all, but are like very powerful computer systems fed on the last couple of decades of all of our personal information being kind of unleashed into the world with what will be huge consequences. And what we actually have is the people building it going around the world telling us that like the robot overlords are coming and we should worry about that and not about the kind of incredibly predatory forms of profit extraction that they're actually doing. It's the most extraordinary piece of kind of misdirection that they've attempted in some time, and is very blatant, and it seems to be working very well. But it's it's such a strange thing that capitalism in its current form is just so good at moving onto these new territories, as it always does, while we are seeming capable of sort of talking meaningfully or directly about it.
3: It really concerns me. Let me start over, because a lot of this concerns me. There's, of course, the media piece and the piece around impacting and influencing children, which to me, that is a real cultural issue. Just everything that feeds into how us as a humanity understand things, believe in our value systems. The fact that AI is going that deep is really frightening. And then the other thing that maybe frightens me as much is how AI and algorithms are also now playing a role in extraction. And there's another quote in your book, Ways of Being, that speaks to Repsol, which has this relationship with Google, and it's putting advanced machine learning algorithms to work across networks of oil refineries, helping boost efficiency and output and things of that nature. So I just wanted to dive in a bit about how AI is being used to further extraction. You think about industrialization and how quickly that ramped up the rate of destruction of the planet. And I can only imagine now what AI could do in terms of that speed of extraction.
4: Yeah, I mean, so what's happening within that kind of fossil fuel economy at the moment is that you have the weird paradox that as we approach the limits of that fossil fuel economy, i.e. we start to, you know, we've basically extracted everything that's relatively easy to extract, and what's left is kind of gets harder and harder. But as a result, it also gets more valuable because we're completely failing to transition away from it. So the world is still just in much need of what's there. And so what is there just kind of keeps increasing in value, even if it's hard to get. So it becomes more rewarding to get out, even though it's harder. But I have to push back a bit on the idea that this is really about AI and algorithms. Yes, of course, having, you know, more powerful computer systems does allow you to drill more efficiently, to do more fine-grained surveys, to identify deposits that would not have been so obvious before, et cetera, et cetera. It does allow for that. And of course, it allows it at a higher level and so on and so forth compared to the techniques that were going on before. But really, this is just in line with a much broader trajectory of capitalism, which is always going to go and extract these things anyway. It just now has AI as a tool to do it. But there'd be guys out there with chisels if they didn't have AI. Like, in that sense, it really is just a tool that's being put to use. And I think it's really important when we talk about algorithms and AI that we don't do it in this kind of abstract way where we kind of point at a computer and go, oh, it's the computer doing the scary thing. It's very clear in cases like this that it is the industry that is doing this thing. It is, you know, it is the fossil fuel companies and their allies in the technology company who are continuing to do work which is going to result in vast destruction of life across this planet. And that's just not a technological question. That's a social and political question. It's a question about our culture and what we're prepared to do and how much we're prepared to change. And really, you know, for me, it's like AI is so not interesting, right? Particularly this kind of AI, which is just really powerful computers. Like, it's interesting how powerful those computers are. But then when you see what they're being put to use for, you realize that they are just the building block of something much more powerful, which is the kind of the profit motive and the selfishness and stupidity that's associated with that. What that realization should do is kind of shift our attention away from this kind of glamour of AI and algorithms to understand that technology really is just a tool. And it's a tool that we can make choices about, that we can have opinions about, that we can think about quite clearly, rather than getting lost in a kind of technological determinism. By technological determinism, I mean this sort of feeling that most of us have that technology just does what it does, irrespective of our desires. You know, we may not like what it's doing, but oh well, that's just, you know, what happens when you apply technology. Well, it's not. It's a result of the culture rather in which those technologies are produced. We have a culture of fossil fuel dependency, and we have a culture of seeing the earth as a resource for extraction. And really, as I said, it doesn't matter in that culture whether you use a teaspoon or an AI to extract the oil, people are going to go after that oil. And it's the kind of culture and thinking around this stuff that needs to change.
3: No, I think that makes a lot of sense. And I'm sure that those of us who want to continue extracting will create more and more tools to support that extraction, whether it's AI or some other technological tool moving into the future. But I also wanted to speak about different forms of intelligence. And I'm just considering that as we reckon with the reality that intelligence may be far more than our human-centric minds once believed, I'm interested in the multiple paths of intelligence that's possible. What might it look like to recognize artificial intelligence alongside more than human intelligence more broadly?
4: Yeah, I mean, this is in part why I get frustrated with this kind of very narrow vision of intelligence that's promoted by those who talk about AI a lot. Because it's such a pathetically narrow way of seeing the world. Even leaving aside all the hideous actual damage that it does, it's also just this extraordinary failure of the imagination. Now, I've been working with AI in, again, this thing that gets called AI, in various forms for a couple of decades. And, you know, it's always this constant question to work out, what is interesting about this thing? How does it allow us to think things that we haven't thought before? One more interesting definition of intelligence is not how does this allow us to do the same stupid things we've been doing forever, just faster and harder, but rather how does it allow us to think new thoughts about the world? And one of the new thoughts about the world that for me AI allowed me to think was this slow and dawning realization that machine intelligence, whatever it is something different to human intelligence. And that comes really, without all the other interesting things that I'll talk about in a moment, that comes from just a direct engagement with the technology as a totally rational, quite narrow humanist perspective. You know, for the last decades upon decades, since the 1940s, if not, some theorizing before, computer scientists have been trying to build this thing called AI, expecting it to be like human intelligence. Basically expecting to make something that acted in the world like a human being or thought in the world like a human being. And every time we try it out in all these different problems, it does stuff that we don't really expect. It behaves in very different ways. You see it in everything from the way that it plays chess to the way that it sorts information to the way that it understands, categorizes, and acts upon the world, which is what most forms of intelligence do, some forms of intelligence do. It just does it in a radically different way to humans. And that's really fascinating. It means you can collaborate with it in interesting ways if you treat it as a collaborator rather than just as a kind of a device or a slave. But at a higher level, it also says, there are different ways of doing intelligence more generally. That human intelligence, even in the thing that we created that we thought was going to be like a human intelligence, turns out to be something quite different. That intelligence is, in fact, just for starters, some kind of spectrum, that there are different kind of ways of doing it. And so for me, I've come to believe quite fundamentally that, the cultural purpose of artificial intelligence is really to be something that forces us to recognize that within the kind of Western kind of rationalist enlightenment position, which is not by any necessity the majority position of this planet. We're bad at recognizing. We're not good at acknowledging the intelligence of non-humans in any meaningful way. In fact, we've tended to restrict this term intelligence really pretty much to humans. That's the standard definition of it. And suddenly we find, even in this thing that we've built ourselves, something unhuman going on in terms of its intelligence. And, the straight up first result from that kind of experimental result is that, there's more than one way of doing intelligence. And if more than one, then multiple, then potentially infinite. My view on technologies in general, however much they're used or misused, they are always downstream of culture. They are products of the cultures that we have. And they tell us something quite often about our cultures. I spent most of my life, in fact, as a teenager anyway, thinking too much about the internet and thinking that to the extent to which it is this kind of incredible flowering of culture that no one really set out to build or think about, and yet is kind of the greatest cultural invention since probably language itself. And likewise, I think our obsession with intelligence and AI is a kind of often unconscious, mostly unconscious, but not dissimilar desire to manifest some aspect of this non-human intelligence in the world so that we can feel closer to it, so that we can understand it better, so that it can essentially open our eyes to all of the other intelligences that exist in the world. It turns out that intelligence is way, way more interesting than anything we could build in a box. But for some reason, and this is something I have not figured out yet, but I'm endlessly fascinated with, we always seem to need to build the box first. We always seem to need to like make these kind of toy versions of things before suddenly then we start to recognize that they're already all around us in the world.

0: to follow this thread of intelligence a bit more, I'm thinking about, as AI was created by humans, can we see it as an extension of human intelligence? And with that, how has our limited understanding of intelligence come to shape AI in the vein of distinctly human intelligence?
1: I guess I'd say to that idea of an extension of human intelligence is that, like, human intelligence is an extension of something else, which is a much more generalized form of intelligence. The way that I've come to understand it, to thinking about the intelligence of beings more generally, animals, plants, ecosystems, machines, is that, you know, it's the human intelligence that is one way of doing intelligence. And you know, the couple of the main things that I wrote about in the book, in Ways of Being, are the fact that kind of the more you treat other things as intelligent, the more you come to recognize that intelligence isn't something that just happens in the head, right? And it isn't something that just happens to humans, and it isn't something that just happens inside the head. It's something that's embodied and it's relational, which means it's something that happens with your whole body, that's a result of your embodied experience of the world. There's no such thing as a brain in a jar. There just can't be. It makes no sense to be disconnected from the world in that way. And there's no such thing as an intelligence without anything else to connect to. So intelligence is also relational. It emerges from our encounters with other beings and other bodies in the world. So yeah, I mean, we've always had this we, and that, let's clarify that we quite a lot. The way in which the kind of Western scientific enlightenment view of intelligence has been essentially what humans do. But you can look back through the last few hundred years of what philosophy and scientifically has kind of shaped our idea of intelligence. And it always essentially boils down to what humans do. You can draw these kind of other little qualities of it, and there's all these kind of interesting experiments in which we test out other creatures to what extent they are intelligent, but the benchmark of what intelligence is always human. So the way in which we test other intelligence is always, how much are you like us? And that's an incredibly narrow view if you understand the world as a kind of an ecological system of which humans are only just one part, and our intelligence is only one of many that is involved on this planet because of the particular ways in which we have evolved. The way that I've kind of come to see and think intelligence is crucially is not purely the domain of the human, and also not purely something that happens inside the head. You know, we tend to think of intelligence as this kind of like brain activity, this thing that just, you know, happens inside our skulls. But that's really, again, another kind of very reductive way of seeing it. Intelligence is embodied. It's something that happens like with our whole body, as a result of the kind of body plan that we have. One of my favorite, you know, experiments that really, to me, shows this is experiments that are done with other apes, in which they try to do this, you know, which really try to sort of quantify this intelligence of other species. You know, one of the standard tests is the kind of ability to think ahead or make plans or to use tools. And so a classic intelligence test on other species is to, you know, put some poor animal in a cage and give it a stick, place a little treat outside the cage and see what happens. And lots of apes, ourselves included, are quite good at this and would quite quickly use the stick to grab the treat. But for a long time, gibbons in particular and noticeably were really bad at this test. They failed it all the time. And it was kind of decades of basically science treating gibbons as being dumber than other apes, which made no sense kind of evolutionarily or socially, but they refused to like do this test until someone redesigned the experiment and they hung the sticks from the top of the gibbon's enclosure. And the moment they did this, the gibbons kind of immediately reached up, grabbed the stick and like got the treat. And in that moment, in the way that we structure the world, gibbons became intelligent. But of course, they're intelligent all along, but they're brachiators, which means they live in the trees. And along with various other kind of bodily adaptations, that their kind of awareness and thinking is oriented upwards because of their body plan, because of the sociality, their lives, of everything. And so their intelligence is just kind of pointed in this slightly different direction. Of course, they're smart. They're just thinking about other things and meeting the world in a different way because of their different body. And that's true for every other thing on this planet. It's embodied and also it's relational. So it's about this kind of encounter that we have
2: with other beings and with other creatures.
1: And that has, you know, understanding intelligence as being both embodied and relational has implications for us, for humans meeting other humans, for cultures meeting different human cultures. It has implications for our relationship with other non-human species of all kinds, animals, plants, ecosystems, as I say. And it also has, you know, implications for machine intelligence as well, that we start to think of, you know, particularly artificial intelligence as not being, you know, just a different or lesser or form of human intelligence, but really another type of intelligence arising in the world. And that is, you know, as interesting or not as any other kind.
0: Yeah, I would like to follow this thread a bit more and talk about more than human intelligence. And another quote from Ways of Being, you write, "I began to realize that the forest was filled with a constant hum of unseen signs and unheard chatter. Decisions were being made, agreements reached, bargains made and broken," end quote. And of course, as a forest dweller, I loved this quote. I felt very connected and agree on so much of that. But I just want to hear you describe some of the other forms of intelligence you've encountered in your research for this book, and generally within your relationship to the more than human world.
1: Now, the beautiful thing about starting to see this world is that you really begin to see it in, you know, every place you look and every kind of encounter that you have, the ways in which intelligence in its various forms manifests. But I mean, you've given the example of the forest, which is both an example of the intelligence of trees, the way individual tree species communicate and sense their surroundings in all these kind of marvelous ways, you know, not just with others of their own species or with their kin, which they do, but also, you know, across species and in these kind of networks with fungi and other beings as well. That's the kind of the holistic kind of ecological view of it. You can also look at, like, you know, these incredibly like specific examples of intelligence or, you know, kind of thinking. So I think of something like the slime molds, which I read about a fair bit, you know, which in one particular aspect of something that they do are very akin to a machine intelligence, in that it is possible to work with slime molds in such a way that you can get them to essentially perform a type of mathematical operation. Now, there's a thing called the traveling salesman problem, which is this like really gnarly mathematical problem that simply asks, like, given six cities on a map, how do you visit each one, you know, in the shortest possible time, kind of only once? Very valuable problem for like logistics companies, but a problem that humans and also computers are really terrible at. It's a problem we face in various forms all the time, but the mathematics of figuring out the best answer are really hard, and critically, it's what's called an exponentially hard problem. So every time you add a city, it gets way, way, way harder. But it turns out slime molds, one of the things that slime molds do, you know, is that they spread around these little kind of damp, wiggly patches on the forest floor, finding bits of food and finding the shortest route between them. It turns out they solve this problem, this particular kind of, what to us is a mathematical problem, is to them is just looking for food. But they're capable of solving this problem better than us or any of our greatest supercomputers. They're thinking this problem in a way that we have thus far no access to at all. So it's this like very specific form of intelligence. And then, you know, thinking intelligence kind of relationally as just like an awareness of the world and an acting upon it. I think one of the most beautiful examples I've come across recently is in the book, I write quite a lot about the intelligence of honeybees, for example, who are, you know, reasonably well known these days for being brilliant like communicators but also political decision makers. Honey bees collect information about the world around their nests, particularly the location of their nectar sources, that they return to their hives and they do this amazing dance, the waggle dance, to communicate the location of nectar sources. They do this little kind of running around in circles, wiggling their bums dance, and that tells the other bees how far to fly and at what angle to the sun in order to find the nectar. And they do this with nesting sites as well. So when the hive wants to move, honeybees will go out as scouts, find new nesting sites, and then they'll bring that information back and they'll do the dance. But then multiple bees will dance different locations in a kind of form of debate while different locations are checked out, until gradually through a kind of process of essentially direct democracy,
2: a consensus is reached and the whole hive, you know, goes off to one of these new locations. It's an incredible job of collective information synthesis and consensus building on the hive of hundreds, sometimes thousands of bees that some have kind of likened as well to like the way in which our neurons or really our whole bodies kind of synthesize information. This kind of mass information synthesis is a very hard problem, but which evolution has solved in all of these different ways, just as it appears to have solved the problem of intelligence. Well, not the problem of intelligence, the opportunity of intelligence, perhaps, in all of these radically different ways, in different kind of embodied life forms. But I was just reading the other day something that isn't in the book as well that I just can't stop thinking about, which is that it's not just the bees that are out there, like looking around, being smart, gathering information, aware of the world around them. The flowers are too. Recent research has shown that flowering plants, perhaps in general, certainly many species of flowers individually, perceive the vibrations of the wings of their pollinators, usually honeybees, but also moths as well for some species. They perceive the specific frequency of those pollinators and they change their behavior as a result. So within a few seconds or a few minutes of hearing, being vibrated by this frequency, hearing the bee, the flower increases the sweetness of its nectar in response in order to attract first one pollinator and maybe repeat visits from others. The flower hears the bee. There's this incredible

0: Those are such beautiful examples. Thank you for sharing that. I really also appreciate how you speak of the networks of intelligence and the myth of the individual. And I think there's so much there in terms of on what you've written about with humility and superiority and, yeah, just the myth of independence. So I'd love if you could speak to some of these large themes that you talk about in, you definitely, one of your pieces called What is Our Relationship with Alien Consciousness and another forms of writing that you've shared.
1: The piece you're referring to is really just, I guess, one of the first times I'd stated plainly, or I'd tried to write something and realized what I was saying about this moment of realization that artificial intelligence was a kind of gateway to thinking about other intelligences more broadly. And that, you know, the dominant science and kind of Western Enlightenment thought is to narrow down. The main result of Enlightenment science is that we've tended to understand the world by breaking it apart, breaking it down into smaller and smaller pieces, splitting things apart and separating them from one another. And that's, largely the experience of the individual in modernity as well, the experience of atomization and alienation that we feel, not just from the world, but from one another. That is a product of modernity in its various forms, and a product of, and the scientific method has done the same to knowledge, split it into all these discrete pieces. And one of the things that you see that I find to be most characteristic of kind of newer ecological sciences is they're largely about putting these things back together again. Botany being a good example, where we've always treated plants in particular as essentially tiny machines, cutting them up into smaller pieces until we get down to the cells, removing the leaves, the flowers, the stems, the roots, seeing these as kind of mechanistic pieces rather than as wholes, as whole organisms with their own behaviors and desires and much else. And so much of the work, I think, is kind of putting these wholes back together, putting organisms back together, and then starting to put systems, ecosystems back together. And that, you know, really applies to us as well. The myth politically of the selfish individual is, you know, tightly tied to ideas of the kind of intact bodily individual, which is not scientifically sensible. There is really no such thing as an individual at the physical level. We are made utterly and totally out of everything else, you know, from whether that's the biome that keeps us alive, the kind of 2 kilograms or so of other organisms that live in our gut, in our skin, and kind of on the surface of our bodies that are utterly intrinsic to our health. Washed, cleansed, antibiotic off them, we will die. We are living communities of beings, of which the kind of human part of us is not the whole, and is actually at the limit, kind of completely indistinguishable from the rest. Your ability to solve complex mathematical tasks is affected by the health of the gut flora. If you change the makeup of these kind of bacteria in your gut, your brain will operate differently. So there's no clear boundary there. And that goes all the way down, like into our basic cells, and most of our DNA, you know, has come to us at various points from other species. We're the result of DNA being kind of written and cross-written for millennia, and not just through the kind of systems of linear descent that we've all been taught in school. The Darwinian kind of atomization of the genetic line, this belief that we are just like this kind of, you know, splicing of our direct parents. In fact, our genetic history and thus like our bodies, our beings are far, far more complicated than that. We're the product of all kinds of strange homogenizations and unexpected encounters that go back throughout the entirety of our evolutionary history. And, you know, once you start to knock away at the basis of that evolutionary individualism, kind of have to knock away the political and the social individualism as well. You have to start seeing these things as being, you know, ecological to the root, composed of multiples at all levels. You know, start to kind of float free of a lot of the kind of assumptions that we make about our bodies and about ourselves as a species, about our superiority and our relationship to the rest of the world. And I think it's a really

0: critical realization to come to, this kind of series of realizations about the dependency of each of us on other members of our species and other members of this planet. The really fundamental realization, I think, is also, essentially kind of critical to our survival, and makes a kind of rethinking of our place in relations absolutely necessary. Once we understand that we are the product of all this kind of extraordinary heterogenization over billions of years, it makes almost everything that we're doing right now almost completely nonsensical.
1: That's a perfect way to say it. I often feel like the ecocidal decisions we're making right now are a type of insanity and truly don't make sense for our survival or even our fulfillment. I don't think we're happier for it or more well, of course. So, yeah, I appreciate you speaking to that. And another topic that I found really interesting that you write about is the ecology of technology. And in your book, Ways of Being, you say, quote, "An ecology of technology then is concerned with the interrelationships between technology and the world, its meaning and materiality, its impacts and uses beyond the everyday deterministic fact of its own existence," end quote. So I'd love to hear from you. Why is it important to contextualize technology in this way, especially as new forms of technology become more and more embedded within our daily lives and rituals?
0: To start for better accounting for what it was that, like, my use of technology in particular, how that related to the planet. Now, something that I've thought about for a long time is the way in which, when things become, use a funny word here, think of a better one, technologized, when they kind of slip into computer programs and behind screens and so, it's one of the kind of ultimate abstractions we have from the world. If you're working with physical materials in various ways, then they have more of a connection, obvious connection to the world around them. If you're making something out of wood or you're throwing a piece of plastic into the bin, there's an opportunity there at least to understand the relationship that that sits within various kind of systems, networks of kind of use appropriation and waste or whatever it is. That becomes so much more abstract when you do that through a screen and through technology. You and I are talking to each other now across vast distances, across pretty much half the planet, a half the planet that is encircled by material connections between us, a radio waves that are connecting my computer to a router that is then going through some kind of little wire into the ground that is going probably from the island I'm on to the mainland over there to join a kind of bigger cable. Along that journey, it will pass through, like, large buildings filled with more computers that are running hot, that require air conditioning to run, that require local electricity resources that I can't possibly account for, that all of this energy use and material is being mobilized just to carry our voices to one another at this particular, moment. And then, of course, that then is being carried out to whoever somewhere hopefully maybe is listening to this, but also more materiality, more stuff that's been mined out of the earth, more, the plastics and the lithiums and all the various substances that go into the stuff around us. And so on one level, technology can be this thing that does estrange us in all these kind of ways, socially, and individually, as well as kind of environmentally. And mostly what I'm asking for in that moment is that we choose to see it in this way as something that can actually be part of creating that awareness. Just so I make the plea for AI to be this thing that, like, makes us more aware of other intelligences rather than blinding us to them. So, a kind of attentiveness to the materiality of technologies and much else, allows us to actually reconnect in certain ways, to think of our place within these systems, and therefore thus to kind of change our behavior and thought around them, and to think better about what their place in our kind of politics or thinking actually is. And not to kind of disregard this huge part of our culture and politics, but to see it, just another domain in which we have choice, in which we have what I increasingly call agency. One of the things that I've studied quite a lot in time is the way in which technology broadly disempowers people, despite the apparent kind of power it gives, because it takes so much control of the world around us out of our hands, out of most of our hands. Whether that's kind of automated systems that are doing our job or determining our social position or ordering our social lives. So much of that work is done kind of completely invisibly to us. And the idea is always that that makes our lives easier. But of course, what it's doing is disempowering us. It's taking potential choices out of our lives in various ways, choices over the kind of information we consume, but also the kind of labor relations, personal relationships. Those decisions kind of disappear from us. And the result of that, I feel very strongly, is the kind of social world that we have now. You know, it's always been the kind of stated and unstated, but more stated than most, belief that these kind of communications technologies that have overtaken the globe in the last 100 years would produce some kind of magical consensus, right? That we'd kind of all come together around new forms of truth and ability and power and experience to produce a better world based on these technologies. That hasn't happened. In fact, what we see broadly culturally around the globe is increased fundamentalisms, increased polarization, as there's a complete failure to reach any kind of accord. And in fact, that there's mostly the communication that happens through these platforms is incredibly divisive and brews a kind of anger that personally I feel is based on a fear and a real sense of that disempowerment that they produce. There's a direct connection between the complexity and the opacity of these technologies that we use every day and the general sense of kind of fear shading into anger and rage is the kind of dominant tenet of our times. And I see that very much in the in our responses to planetary crisis as well, that, you know, the planetary system, as we are now aware of it, again, through technology, is so extraordinarily complex and so obviously in a really hideously terrifying sense of chaos and danger, but that most of us have no way of responding to that in any meaningful way. And so again, our result is this kind of fear shading into anger and fear, primarily helplessness in the face of vast global change. Everyone knows something terrible is occurring and nobody knows what we could possibly do about it. We're all frozen in place by this kind of climate trauma, this climate anxiety, and the realization of what's going on. And so now mostly I'm concerned with, you know, what are these practices of drawing kind of connections, of making, of speaking about these, the potential of so much of the stuff around us, whether it's technological or ecologically, kind of considered differently to make us more capable of taking action in some way, not as a process of kind of revelation, not just going, look how bad the situation is, but like pointing out the actual mechanical basis of it, whether that's in our technology or whether it's in our relationship to other beings. We are capable of operating on and with the world around us at the most amazing level, whether it's through the use of computers. So in my computational work, I often teach people to code at really simple levels, not as a chance to get a job, but so that they don't feel so disempowered by the technology that they use every single day. And likewise, in ecological work, you know, that can take the form of, you know, one of the things I do is I teach people to wire up solar panels, so they don't feel that their relation to the climate is so completely radically alienated, or talk about going out and actually talking to the trees or getting to know the bees or having these kind of direct relationships, which shift us from a position of total helplessness and total fear into one of awareness and relationship and agency that actually allows us to have a meaningful relationship with the world once again, and therefore perhaps to start to perform the kind of shifts in consciousness and action that are so necessary.
1: Mm-hmm. I'm so happy you spoke to that, or all of those things, because I was definitely thinking about how social media dysregulates us and also how AI takes away our ability to act. And that was where I wanted to go in this next question. You had brought up how much of this overculture distracts us and guides our attention in really specific ways. And there's something you wrote titled, "Air Pollution Rots Our Brains. Is That Why We Don't Do Anything About It?" That's the title. And you write, "Multiple studies have shown that the way in which social media regulates our information intake for profit leaves us more divided, less politically aware, and increasingly prejudiced and violent," end quote. And I wonder, on a bigger level, when we are in so many ways being called to stand and fight for our loved ones, the health of our loved ones, for ourselves, for the land we live on, for our water, the fact that we make decisions or allow decisions to be made without a struggle or without resisting in terms of poisoning our own water. It's really interesting, just on such a basic level, how distracted and almost paused in our own tracks we are for things that are seemingly very clear that we should want to stand up for. So I guess this question of like, how do these algorithms function in making us less capable of action?
0: Again, I wouldn't just reduce it to the algorithms. Like, systems are built, many of them, with very much the intention to distract us. They don't really care what they're distracting us from. I don't think every single person who builds some stupid mobile game is actively trying to, hasten the destruction of the planet, because it means we pay attention to that and not that. But in part that is the result, just because we're very bad at choosing where we direct our attention. And that's not really a modern problem or anything else. That's essentially the central lesson of every major world religion throughout history, or any kind of major spiritual practice, is about paying attention to the here and now in various kinds of forms. Attention is this kind of incredible, is a superpower when you choose where to direct it. But most of us, don't have that choice, because we lack, it's so hard to maintain a kind of awareness of the ways in which we are being distracted. But also, I mean, really, really critically, we're also traumatized. We're also living under circumstances that are almost totally unbearable, that most of us are in the position of struggling every day for our daily survival under capitalism, in incredibly precarious situations where we can't barely think how we might change our lives. We're told that the situation of the world is in some way our fault, that it's due to our individual behaviors that the world is the way that it is. And yet there's no way in which the kind of actions that we're capable of taking, most of us in the present moment, will have any effect on that whatsoever. So we're faced with that realization that we are kind of genuinely helpless. And we're also traumatized, like, deeply and psychologically, by the level of which things are happening. It is the most damaging kind of thing that can happen to anyone psychologically, is to be that kind of level of helpless. And what it does is what trauma does, which is that it freezes us in place. It makes us completely incapable of changing our situation. Like, at the highest level, you see this in, things like PTSD, which are around very specific, deep forms of direct trauma, where people will continue to kind of relive and reenact that moment of trauma and be unable to kind of break out of this cycle. We're all in similar cycles to that because of the trauma of everyday life, and also the very specific trauma of realizing the existential danger that our biosphere faces in the present moment. And we're all traumatized by that realization. And no matter if we can talk about it all the time, and we can blame various factors, and we certainly can blame certain factors, and we should blame oil companies and the biggest contributors to this that do far, far more than any kind of individual. But none of that really matters. We all know how bad the situation is. What matters is essentially kind of treating our own trauma in that sense. By reconnecting ourselves to the world around us in really meaningful ways is a prerequisite to any kind of change that might occur. Earlier on we were talking about the individualism that is a result of both these kind of algorithmic and social, political, corporate systems, and is also a result in part of just our embodiment as humans and the power of overcoming that in various ways. One of the people I return to quite a lot is Gregory Bateson. It was very clear that, and this is way back in the kind of 1960s and 70s, that the environmental crisis, as it would be termed at the time, things like the pollution of Lake Erie, were a psychological crisis, were a mental crisis, were a kind of a sickness of society that was infecting the world in this way. He spoke, he wrote extensively about the fact that we'd driven Lake Erie mad through our own kind of madness. That we were in this kind of what he called an eco-mental relationship with the environment around us. That continues. And so part of the work is understanding how we heal our own relationships, which is how we heal the world. It's not through kind of recycling or trying to sustain in various ways the terrible, terrible social situation that we find ourselves in at present. it is always going to be about a radical, radical shift in the nature of work and the nature of understanding, and ultimately in the nature of consciousness, that happens both at the practical level, but also at this kind of like spiritual level of awareness as well.
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0: From New York, this is Democracy Now!
1: This wasn't an accident. My son did not take his life. My son was killed. It's a design choice, a company that builds its platforms to maximize a child's engagement, click after click, at the cost of the child's safety. They knew what they were doing.
0: A landmark trial against Facebook's parent company Meta has begun in California. The company is accused of designing Facebook and Instagram to addict kids despite clear risks. We'll speak to Jessica Gonzalez of the group Free Press about the trial and other major media news, including ABC suing the FCC. Then we look at how President Trump will personally profit by selling early access to his Truth Social posts for $100,000 a month. We'll speak to a former federal prosecutor suing to stop the practice that would give wealthy investors early access to the president's announcements. Then to Texas, where bipartisan outcry has forced Customs and Border Protection Commissioner Rodney Scott to pause construction in Big Bend National Park.
2: Last night, I put a pause on all activity in that park as far as construction goes until I can get down there and do a personal evaluation, talk to some stakeholders, talk to local law enforcement in that area, and more to follow this week.
0: We'll also go to Arizona, where protests are engaged in a tree sit to block border wall construction there. All that and more coming up. Welcome to Democracy Now!, democracynow.org, The War and Peace Report. I'm Amy Goodman. In Gaza, Israeli airstrikes killed at least seven Palestinians, including a child, at a cafe in the port west of Gaza City. It comes a day after Trump's son-in-law and envoy, Jared Kushner, wrapped up a meeting with Israeli Prime Minister Benjamin Netanyahu, as well as one with Hamas officials. Since last October's so-called ceasefire, Israel's killed over 1,200 Palestinians in Gaza. Abu Ahmad was among several people surveying the aftermath of Tuesday's attack.
3: They are telling us every day that there is a truce. We are hearing on social media and news channels that there is a truce. A truce for 14 days, 3 months, and I don't know what. But it is not implemented in reality in the Gaza Strip. The people of Gaza are bleeding every day.
0: A Palestinian-American flew to the occupied West Bank Monday to help relatives defend the family home, which Israeli settlers have surrounded for more than a week. Settlers have surrounded several Palestinian houses in the village of Kusra, south of Nablus, and blocked the people inside from leaving. Louis Ridi, who lives in Ohio, owns one of the houses. His brother, Kusei Abu Rida, and his teenage nephew have stayed inside to keep settlers from taking it. U.S. Ambassador Mike Huckabee called the siege a horrific act of terror. UNICEF brought in food, water and medicine over the weekend after the Israeli military declared the area a closed military zone. This is Louis Ridi.
4: I came here to be present with him. I left my my luxury home in America. I left my luxury vehicles in America. I left my wife, my two daughters. I left my business and decided to be here at my home to protect it from the settlers to steal it and raising the American flag to send the message to the American embassy and the U.S. officials that I am currently under siege and I need a protection.
0: Officials from the Joint Maritime Information Center Tuesday said attackers struck two ships in the Strait of Hormuz in recent days, killing at least one sailor. Hours earlier, the United Arab Emirates said its air defenses tracked two ballistic missiles fired from Iran. Both fell into the sea, the second inside Emirati waters. Qatar's foreign ministry said mediators will not return to broader U.S.-Iran talks until Iran and Oman reach their own deal on passage through the strait. Iranian Foreign Minister Abbas Araghchi said the U.S. is now begging to talk, while President Trump posted a map of the waterway labeled New U.S. Territory. Also on Tuesday, prosecutors in Manhattan charged 17 Iranians with hacking for the Islamic Revolutionary Guard Corps. The Justice Department says the Mabna Institute broke into 144 U.S. universities and 178 more abroad, stealing over 31 terabytes of research. Syrians marched in Aleppo this week over the death of a man who was arrested and allegedly beaten by security forces, 29-year-old Mohammed Ghamira. A father of two and a former volunteer with the White Helmet Civil Defense Group died in a hospital Sunday after being released from jail. He was detained after he allegedly stole money. Syria's emergency management minister, Raed al-Salah, who's the former head of the White Helmets, wrote on X that Ghamira died of cerebral and gastrointestinal bleeding brought on by a beating he took after being detained. The Trump administration imposed sanctions Tuesday on the president of the International Criminal Court and senior prosecutor who's investigated Israeli officials over the war on Gaza. The State Department targeted ICC President Tomoko Akani of Japan and senior trial lawyer Abdoulaye Say of Senegal, freezing any assets they hold in U.S. jurisdictions or that touch the American financial system. Zaye was on the team that sought an arrest warrant for Israeli Prime Minister Benjamin Netanyahu for crimes against humanity in Gaza. Israeli media report he also oversees an inquiry into Israeli funding for illegal West Bank settlements and the arming of Israeli settlers. A federal judge in Boston has sided with the Trump administration to revoke temporary protected status, TPS, for more than 5,000 Ethiopian immigrants living and working in the United States. The ruling by U.S. District Judge Brian Murphy lifted the final legal block in Trump's efforts to end TPS for individual countries and comes after the Supreme Court ended the protection for immigrants from Haiti and Syria. Since Trump returned to office, his administration's moved to terminate TPS for at least 13 out of 17 countries. TPS granted deportation relief for hundreds of thousands of immigrants whose home countries were designated unsafe due to war or climate disaster. In related news, the Trump administration's been quietly deporting immigrants from Mexico to other Central American countries. That's according to CBS News, which spoke to two anonymous DHS officials who said in recent months, hundreds of Mexican immigrants have been deported to Guatemala and Honduras. This despite the Mexican government's willingness to accept all citizens removed from the United States. Trump's Justice Department is pushing a federal appeals court to reinstate criminal charges against Kilmer Abrego Garcia, the Maryland father who was wrongfully sent to El Salvador's notorious Sekat mega prison last year and months later returned to the U.S. In May, U.S. District Judge Waverly Crenshaw dismissed human smuggling charges brought by Trump officials against Abrego Garcia, whose case quickly became a symbol of Trump's mass deportation campaign. At the time, Judge Crenshaw said Abrego Garcia's prosecution was, quote, vindictive in nature, unquote. The Justice Department, under the leadership of newly confirmed U.S. Attorney General Todd Blanche, is now appealing that ruling. An immigrant was hospitalized after he was brutally beaten and arrested by ICE agents in Virginia last week. Jose Mejia Hernandez says it was only after he regained consciousness at the hospital that he saw the injuries and severe bruising on his face, consistent with blunt force trauma. He also reportedly suffered major brain bleeding and swelling. According to journalist Aaron Parnas, Hernandez was walking to work when two ICE agents approached him in a truck. At the hospital, he had ICE agents by his side at all times and was never given proper explanation of his diagnosis or injuries. Once discharged, Hernandez was taken to an ICE office where they placed a GPS ankle monitor on him. He was hospitalized a second time after he felt unwell and was diagnosed with a traumatic brain injury, but doctors were reportedly unable to conduct an MRI at the time due to ICE's ankle monitor. Annual military drills between South Korea and the United States are underway, but just hours before they were scheduled to start, President Trump announced He'd ordered the Pentagon to substantially scale back the military exercises, as he said the drills may send a hostile signal to North Korea. Trump claims to have a good relationship with North Korea's dictator Kim Jong-un. The move has prompted South Korean President Lee Jae-myung to push for military control independent from the United States. This is a 75-year-old resident of Pochon, South Korea, sitting near the border with North Korea.
5: I saw in the news yesterday that Trump said the drills should be scaled back because he is friendly with Kim Jong-un. I think that reflects a lack of understanding of North Korea. To be honest, I feel anxious. As a resident of a border area, I feel particularly uneasy.
0: ABC filed a First Amendment lawsuit on Tuesday against the Federal Communications Commission, alleging the Trump administration has undertaken a retaliatory campaign against the network. This comes as the FCC is closely scrutinizing ABC on several fronts. The media regulator is investigating the broadcaster over corporate diversity programs, as well as alleged political bias on the morning show The View. The FCC is also pushing several ABC stations to renew their broadcast licenses years earlier than expected. Last year, ABC briefly suspended late-night comedian Jimmy Kimmel under pressure from FCC Chair Brendan Carr over a joke about the assassination of right-wing activist Charlie Kirk. Because of national outcry, Kimmel was reinstated. The Trump administration Tuesday advanced plans to open nearly 45 million acres of wilderness and national forest to road construction and logging. The U.S. Forest Service proposal would undo the 2001 roadless rule, a Clinton-era regulation meant to keep those tracks undeveloped. President Trump's been pressuring the agency to increase logging in thin forests. Drew McConville, a senior fellow at the Center for American Progress, said, quote, "By ripping protections from some of our oldest intact forests, the Trump administration's endangering the drinking water supplies of tens of millions and threatening wildlife habitats and recreation opportunities in almost every state," unquote. In Florida, Democratic Socialist State Rep. Angie Nixon pulled off a stunning victory in the Democratic Senate primary against Alexander Vindman, a former Army intelligence officer who testified during Trump's first impeachment against Trump. Backed by the Democratic establishment, he raised more than 16 times as much campaign money as Nixon, who ended up winning. Meanwhile, in the race for governor, former Republican Congressmember David Jolly, who switched parties, won the Democratic primary. He'll face off against Republican Congressmember Byron Donalds in the general election, who's backed by Donald Trump. Establishment Democrats Jared Moskowitz and Debbie Wasserman Schultz won their races despite Republican gerrymandering. And incumbent Congressmember Corey Mills lost the Republican primary in Florida's 7th congressional district to Ryan Elijah. Mills was facing a House Ethics Committee investigation into allegations of assault and threatening behavior toward women. In Alaska Senate race, incumbent Republican Senator Dan Sullivan and Democratic Congressmember Mary Peltola are advancing to the general election. In the primary, two Dan Sullivans were on the ballot, with the other Dan Sullivan capturing 2.4% of the vote. And in Pakistan, the Supreme Court ruled Tuesday authorities must transfer jailed ex-Prime Minister Imran Khan to a private hospital in Islamabad for a medical evaluation. The ruling comes after his relatives and personal doctors spent months raising alarms about his condition and whether he was receiving adequate care behind bars. Khan had been in jail for 3 years on corruption charges that UN experts have called arbitrary and politically motivated. This is Khan's lawyer.
6: "This is a very welcoming decision. He is the founder and chairman of Pakistan Tehreek-e-Insaf and has been in jail for nearly 3 years now. Given the nature of the medical report that has come out, especially the medical report submitted yesterday, I believe this is a very good and encouraging decision."
0: And those are some of the headlines. This is Democracy Now!, democracynow.org, The War and Peace Report. I'm Amy Goodman. A landmark trial against Facebook's parent company, Meta, has begun in Oakland, California. Meta is accused of designing Facebook and Instagram to addict kids despite clear risks. The case was brought by attorneys general from four states, California, Colorado, Kentucky, and New Jersey. In total, 29 states have sued Meta over its practices. Outside the federal courthouse in Oakland, parents spoke out about the impact of social media platforms on their children's well-being. This is Shannon Heacock, whose son Elijah died by suicide at the age of 16.
1: This wasn't an accident. My son did not take his life. My son was killed. It's a design choice, a company that builds its platforms to maximize a child's engagement, click after click, at the cost of the child's safety. They knew what they were doing.
0: In other major media news, ABC has sued the Federal Communications Commission after FCC Chair Brendan Carr ordered an early review of eight local ABC TV licenses. Carr had ordered the review one day after President Trump and First Lady Melania Trump publicly demanded ABC fire late night host Jimmy Kimmel for a joke about the First Lady. The FCC is also investigating ABC over its corporate diversity programs, as well as alleged political bias on the morning show The View. In its lawsuit, ABC states, quote, acting through the Federal Communications Commission, the administration's waged a retaliatory campaign against ABC for a single reason. It disapproves of what ABC broadcasts. For more on these two stories, as well as other major media news, we go to California, where we're joined by Jessica Gonzalez, co-CEO of Free Press and a member of the Big Tech Oversight Board. Jessica, welcome back to Democracy Now! Let's start with the opening arguments in the Meta trial in Oakland. Talk about the significance of this case.
7: Good morning, Amy. Listen, for years, many of us have been pointing out that platforms like Facebook are making design choices that are harmful. The business model of Facebook and other social media platforms is selling us our attention, our eyeballs, and our kids' attention to advertisers. The business model is predicated on getting us addicted, on essentially having us spend as much time as possible on these platforms. It's really interesting to see a case finally make it to trial and to actually have these issues litigated. But the truth is that Facebook knew a lot about the impacts of its platform on children and on others. And the business model really is about collecting a lot of data about us and using that data to micro-target us with the type of content that makes us keep coming back.
0: You're a member of the Big Tech Oversight Board. What is that?
7: This is a collection of people who came together after Facebook appointed its own oversight board, which was a list of folks who were on the Facebook payroll who were meant to provide some oversight over what the company was doing. In reality, they didn't have any authority to hold the platform accountable. And so a collection of folks from around the world, led by Carol Cadwalader, who broke the Cambridge Analytica story, Maria Ressa, a Nobel Peace Prize winner, and others came together to really try to provide some critique about what Facebook was doing, the design choices it was making, and the hate and disinformation that they were spreading all throughout the world.
0: Now, your organization, Free Press, and hundreds of journalists are demanding USA Today end their Palantir partnership. Nearly 800 journalists at USA Today newspapers signed statements urging the company to end this newly announced partnership with the software company Palantir, whose products have been used by the U.S. government to assist with immigration raids. Talk about what they and you are calling for.
7: Listen, journalistic entities have no business making special deals and having special relationships like with companies like Palantir, which the U.S. government is using to assist in crimes against humanity. We need to have editorial independence from big companies that deserve oversight from journalistic institutions. And so I support the call. We support the call from the USA Today journalists, because this is going to impinge upon independent reporting that holds this company and this administration accountable.
0: Let's turn to ABC's lawsuit against the FCC. I want to read more from the lawsuit. Quote, "This case boils down to a simple question. Can the administration use its control over the federal regulatory apparatus to punish a media organization for editorial decisions and news coverage it dislikes? Because the First Amendment provides a clear answer, of course not. This court's intervention is necessary to stop the Federal Communication Commission's extraordinary assault on free speech," the lawsuit states. Explain what is at stake. This lawsuit came down right about the time we were broadcasting yesterday. It was announced.
7: Well, I'm so thrilled that finally a major media company is sticking up for itself to the administration. We have seen Brendan Carr, the FCC chairman, relentlessly jawbone at broadcasters over which he has regulatory authority. He has threatened them with investigations. We don't even know the full extent of the investigations that the FCC has ongoing against ABC and other licensees. He has called ABC's licenses in for early renewal. That comment process just closed. And so at any time now, the FCC can do what's called designate those licenses, the only 8 broadcast licenses that ABC still holds, for a hearing. And that is the next step in revoking broadcast licenses. And there has been every indication that the reason that Brendan Carr is going after ABC is because Donald Trump wants him to, because Donald Trump doesn't like what ABC is airing. He doesn't like it when they bring on his political opponents for conversations. He doesn't like it when Jimmy Kimmel makes jokes at his expense. But see, this is what the First Amendment protects. The First Amendment protects us from government intrusion into the editorial decisions of our media. And we've seen them time and again go after broadcasters. ABC isn't the only one. They're just the first one to say enough already, because the Trump administration has elevated this risk to the point that it's going to do serious damage to their business. In fact, if you look into the filing that went into the court yesterday, they cite numerous examples of how they've already altered their news coverage to keep the president happy. For instance, they aired a speech that they didn't want to air on their live stream. They said they felt pressured to do so. They haven't brought anyone, any political guests onto The View out of fear that the president would retaliate against them. I mean, the list goes on and on. And this is just what's happening inside of ABC. We know this is happening at other broadcasters, other regulated entities as well. But they're all just kind of trying to duck and cover and not catch the president's attention. So it's really a good move on ABC's part that they're finally sticking up for themselves. I think they've finally learned that when bullies go after you, you can't just cower in a corner, because they keep coming.
0: I mean, it was amazing. ABC settled for, what was it, $15 million gave the president when many felt they could have gone to court and won. Then the whole kerfuffle over Jimmy Kimmel and the outcry across the country that led these organizations, these licensees, to restore Jimmy Kimmel's late night show because President Trump doesn't like him. So this is a new approach here. Don't bend the knee.
7: This is a new approach. And listen, when ABC yanked Jimmy Kimmel off the air, Free Press immediately launched into action. We set up a tool, and thousands of people called their local ABC stations and demanded that he be reinstated. Of course, there was a tremendous uproar from the public above and beyond. People canceled their Disney Plus subscriptions. And so the actions we take as regular people make a difference. If we mass protest, we can make a difference. And I think in a lot of ways that was encouraging to ABC, because they saw there was going to be business impacts if they didn't stand up for free speech.
0: And they're admitting in this lawsuit that, for example, in The View and also in Jimmy Kimmel's show, they are changing the way they choose guests because of administration pressure.
7: Yes. And in fact, they are not the only ones. We hosted two events with FCC Commissioner Ana Gomez over the past year. She is the lone Democrat left on the FCC. And we had folks come in, journalists here in Los Angeles, as well as in Camden, New Jersey. And the ripple effects across the industry are widely felt. We are hearing from local radio stations that they're nervous about airing things online that are critical of the administration. We've heard from so many independent journalists the type of retaliation they are facing. And so it's not often that Free Press is standing up for ABC Disney. They're a corporate outlet that in many ways is flawed. But if we don't stand up for, if we can't stand up for Jimmy Kimmel and ABC, we're recognizing like those are wealthy outlets. Jimmy Kimmel is a famous white man. Like, the impacts on folks who aren't rich and famous and privileged are really rippling downwards.
0: And of course,
7: so this is bigger than just Kimmel. This is bigger than just Disney.
0: And Jessica Gonzalez, your Free Press is not to be confused with Barry Weiss's Free Press. Barry Weiss, who became head of CBS News and has gutted, eviscerated 60 Minutes. And I want to stay on the issue of that Paramount-owned entity. In other major news, Paramount Skydance is asking a U.S. judge to require the states challenging its acquisition of Warner Brothers Discovery to post a nearly $2 billion bond to cover the costs of delaying the deal. Paramount Skydance is run by David Ellison, whose father, Larry Ellison, is the billionaire founder of Oracle. They are prominent allies of President Trump. Under the proposed deal, CNN and CBS News, streaming services HBO Max and Paramount Plus, as well as film and television studios Universal and Paramount, would all be combined under a single entity controlled by the Ellisons. You're sitting there, just in California. He's threatening the attorney general there, Ron Bonta, who's leading this lawsuit against this merger. Talk about this stage of the lawsuit and the threats of the Ellisons.
7: I thought Rob Bonta had a great line to this yesterday, which is that the Ellisons went into this deal knowing that what they were bargaining for. These companies are sophisticated entities. They agreed to a ticking fee. They agreed, they, Paramount, agreed to pay Warner Brothers $7 million a day after a certain date if the deal hadn't closed yet. They understood that this was a complex regulatory landscape, that there are federal regulators, state regulators, and in fact, regulators abroad that have an interest in this massive, massive combination of media outlets. And they made the deal anyways. Look, California and our taxpayers here, we don't owe Paramount anything. They're pulling out all the stops, trying to threaten our state with leaving. But the truth of the matter is they knew what this deal was about. They knew what they were giving up. They were so desperate to get a hold of Warner Brothers. Because remember, at the time when they made this deal, they were in a bidding war with Netflix. They went into this with eyes wide open and they made a deal. If they don't like it, they can leave the deal. They can pay the breakup fee. But the truth is, they are trying to threaten. They are trying to. They just started a new fake grassroots campaign a couple days ago where they're trying to buy constituency. But hundreds of thousands of people have come out to say block the merger, no concessions, including 5,600 creatives who have thrown down with activists and consumers to say this is bad. This is going to result in massive job loss. Given what the Ellisons have already done to Paramount and to CBS News, we have every reason to believe that they're going to use their perch to censor and to interfere with the editorial independence of CNN as well. And the truth is, the people don't want this merger, and David Ellison and his daddy can't buy their way out of this.
0: I just saw Jane Fonda this weekend in Los Angeles, and of course, she revived her father's committee to protect the First Amendment. And she is one of those leading the charge against this merger. But in this last minute we have, Jessica, I wanted to ask you about the FCC rewriting TV station ownership rules to allow for even more corporate consolidation. Can you just simply summarize this?
7: It's remarkable. The FCC is trying to repeal a statute, which it does not have authority to do. It voted that out a couple weeks ago. We're waiting for that order to drop in the Federal Register. And once it does, we'll be suing the FCC with our partners because the FCC does not have authority to overrule a statute. In sum, what they want to do is make it easier for people like Larry Ellison and David Ellison and other oligarchs who are aligned with Trump to gobble up more media. This is the authoritarian takeover attempt of our media system, and we're not going to let it happen.
0: Jessica Gonzalez, co-CEO of the media advocacy group Free Press. They had the name first. She's also a member of the Big Tech Oversight Board. Coming up, we talk more about media news. We look at how President Trump will personally profit by selling early access to his Truth Social posts about government policy for $100,000 a month. Back in 30 seconds.

0: Mirror Monster by Deerhoof, performing in our Democracy Now! Studio. This is Democracy Now!, democracynow.org. I'm Amy Goodman. The Intercept and the Freedom of the Press Foundation have filed a lawsuit against President Trump and his staff seeking to halt a new venture by Trump's media company to monetize the president's social media posts on Truth Social. Under the scheme called Truth API, the platform would charge up to $100,000 per month for early access to the president's posts, which frequently drives stock market volatility. The plan launched on August 1st, and reportedly at least 10 customers have signed up. In announcing the lawsuit, Ben Musick, editor-in-chief of The Intercept, said Trump is trying to enrich himself by privatizing government information that he has no right to sell. We won't let it stand, he said. This comes as the Trump Media and Technology Corporation, which owns Truth Social, announced a $238 million loss during the second quarter of this year. The company is yet to be profitable. For more, we go to Washington, D.C., where we're joined by Brendan Belew, CEO of the Public Integrity Project. He is a former federal prosecutor who spent 2 years prosecuting January 6th Capitol insurrectionists. He's one of the lawyers representing The Intercept and Freedom of the Press Foundation in this lawsuit. Brendan, welcome back to Democracy Now! If you can just simply explain what is not just being proposed, but what has begun on Truth Social, the president's means of speaking to the world.
1: Absolutely. So you hit the nail on the head in how you described it, that Truth Social is the president's means of speaking to the world. If you want to know what the federal government is doing, you have to follow Truth Social. Truth Social is where the president hires and fires people. It's where he announces wars. It's where he announces ceasefires. It's where he exclusively announces many, if not most, of the core initiatives of his administration. What's being proposed is that Truth Social is offering what's called an API, a data feed that will give early access to his posts to those who, as you said, are willing to subscribe for $100,000 a month. This means that folks who are willing to pay that money are going to get early access to what Truth Social's parent company itself describes as quote unquote market moving information. They're going to have access to that early, which they can then use for trading. They can use it for gambling. They can use it for national security purposes. If they are, for instance, working for a foreign power. So there are all sorts of ways that the president is literally selling government information for private profit.
0: As you say in the lawsuit, the scheme is profoundly corrupt. The president stands to gain financially by giving market-moving government information to those who are willing and able to pay his personal company, unquote. I want to go to a clip right now of Press Secretary Carolyn Leavitt assuring reporters that anything on Trump's social media site is straight from the horse's mouth. This is Leavitt speaking about Truth Social during a news conference in February.
2: The post should be taken as the policy of the Trump administration. It's coming straight from the horse's mouth. When you see it on Truth Social, you know it's directly from President Trump. That's the beauty of this president and his transparency and relaying this administration's policies to all of you and to the rest of the world.
0: So, Brendan Belew, talk about the significance of what she's saying, that this is the mouthpiece of the administration that President Trump personally will be profiting from.
1: Yeah, well, the White House did itself no favors by having Carolyn Leavitt say that, at least from a legal perspective. So, part of the case alleges that Truth Social is what you would call a public forum. A public forum is one where you have First Amendment rights to speak, First Amendment rights to access information. When the White House, when the press secretary says that this is the official place for finding information from the president, that makes it a public forum. And so the basic legal problem that you have here isn't just that it's profoundly corrupt, this scheme, but that's also unconstitutional, that by posting on the Truth Social platform in ways that people who pay more get earlier access, that actually interferes with people's First Amendment rights to public information. One of the things that the First Amendment protects not only is the right to speak, but the right to equal access to government information. The government can't discriminate who it gives information to based on, you know, who they are, what they believe, what they're willing to pay the president. And so really, that statement was really counterproductive for the White House and helps our case a great deal.
0: The named defendants in your lawsuit include President Trump and two of his closest aides, Natalie Harp, who we

0: building the case that this is that the Truth Social is intimately entwined with the White House operations, and again, helps build the argument that this is in fact a public forum where constitutional rights apply.
1: Trump holds the largest stake in TMTG through a revocable trust that owns about 41% of the company, a stake worth more than $1 billion. He's the trust's sole beneficiary.
0: Yes, he is. Yep.
1: The significance of this.
0: Yeah, so he's as the sole beneficiary, this means that he is the person that's going to make money from this scheme. He holds 41% of the stock in the company. He is the largest shareholder. It means he probably is able to have the most power in dictating the strategy of the company. I mean, but the game is kind of given away by the fact that it's called Trump Media. You know, it really shows that this is an arm of the president's personal business. And, you know, the analogy that I always use here is this isn't like, you know, just paying an ordinary fee to access government information. This is paying a private company connected to a political official in order to access information that all of us should be able to get. It would be a little bit like having to pay the Republican National Committee in order to get access to court documents. Structurally, legally, this is no different.
1: Brendan Belew, CEO of the Public Integrity Project, former federal prosecutor who spent 2 years prosecuting the January 6th Capitol rioters, now suing to stop Donald Trump's scheme to sell early access to his Truth Social posts and pocket the profits. Brendan Belew's latest book is titled When Companies Run the Courts: How Forced Arbitration Became America's Secret Justice System. This is Democracy Now! When we come back, we will go to Texas and Arizona. What's happening in Big Bend National Park? Stay with us.

0: Aaron Spell by Pierre Locatelli. This is Democracy Now!, democracynow.org. I'm Amy Goodman. In southern Texas, the Trump administration said Monday it's temporarily pausing construction on a section of the border infrastructure that's in Big Bend National Park after construction crews were filmed bulldozing pristine desert wilderness, prompting ongoing protests and lawsuits. The Department of Homeland Security waived requirements that federal contractors comply with a broad slate of environmental laws to proceed with construction in the national park. The area covers a quarter of the U.S.-Mexico border, but sees only about 1% of border crossings due to the rugged terrain. The project in the Big Bend region is expected to cost $7 billion. Opposition to the controversial project has been widespread and bipartisan, including from environmentalists, local landowners, local sheriffs, and county judges. Outgoing Republican Texas Senator John Cornyn wrote to the Homeland Security Secretary Mark Wayne Mullen earlier this month, urging him to halt construction until DHS engaged further with local concerns. The contractor on the project is a major Trump donor. On Monday, Customs and Border Protection Commissioner Rodney Scott flew to Texas to announce the pause.
1: I just landed in Texas, headed to Big Bend National Park. Last night, I put a pause on all activity in that park as far as construction goes until I can get down there and do a personal evaluation, talk to some stakeholders, talk to local law enforcement in that area.

0: And more to follow this week.
1: On Tuesday, Rodney Scott told local officials the pause would last just 2 weeks. In a statement, campaigner Laken Jordahl of the Center for Biological Diversity said, quote, "We won't rest until the contracts are canceled, the waivers of law are rescinded, and the bulldozers are sent packing for good," unquote. We go now to Texas, where we are joined by Laken Jordahl, a national public lands advocate with the Center for Biological Diversity. Laken used to work at Big Bend National Park on wilderness stewardship issues. I mean, Big Bend, I think it's something like the size of Rhode Island. We're talking about a massive area. Now, Laken, you're not usually siding, maybe I'm wrong, with the local sheriffs, with the Republican senators, but this is across the political spectrum. I mean, you had local sheriffs and the governor of Texas, Greg Abbott, both claiming they were responsible for this pause, wanting to take credit. Talk about what's happened here.
2: Good morning from beautiful Big Bend, Amy. This movement that we have built is a force to be reckoned with. I think the administration made such a massive miscalculation when they sicked their bulldozers on this great American national park. We have seen local sheriffs who are extremely conservative, border security experts, come out and oppose this thing. We've got Republican state house reps on our side. You know, this pause is welcome news. It shows just how nervous the administration is about this resistance. But we have no reason to trust DHS. None. They didn't even admit that there was construction happening here until this week. They were trying to hide that from the public. And we've been out filming the bulldozers every day, working with this incredible local community. And I don't think they understand just how deep people's connection to this land, to this national park, and to the Rio Grande is here in Texas.
1: So let's talk about who got the contracts. Newsweek says Tim Barnard and his wife donated $1 million to a Trump fundraising committee in 2024. Barnard Construction Company has been awarded billions of dollars in federal border barrier contracts, including nearly $2 billion linked directly to the Big Bend region. If you can talk about this, and also, we're not talking about building the wall in Big Bend, right? It's the infrastructure to service all of this, for example, surveillance, et cetera. But start with the donors who are contractors now.
2: Yeah, these contractors are darlings of this administration, and they've been given billions of dollars to build walls all across the U.S.-Mexico border. At this point, I mean, this administration is using this national park and its destruction as an opportunity to transfer billions of dollars into their pockets. And it's the same playbook that we see all across America's public lands. You know, these contractors have received $7 billion to build walls, vehicle barriers, and roads across the region. In the park itself, it's a $1.7 billion contract. That is more than half of the entire annual operating budget of the National Park Service. As the former Park Service staff, like, I cannot fathom, they have lost a quarter of their entire staff. They are facing budget cuts like they have never seen. Trash cans are piling up at national parks. Staff have been fired, and we're losing so much institutional knowledge. And if we just spent a fraction of this $1.7 billion on actually sustaining our national parks, dealing with the maintenance backlog, I mean, it would be life-changing for so many people. But instead, we're using all of this money to build a useless network of roads that cut into the most pristine part of the national park just to enrich a federal contractor.
1: And talk about why Republicans, leading Republicans, are taking on President Trump on this, from Governor Abbott to the sheriffs.
2: Yeah, you know, I think in Texas, Big Bend is symbolic of this idea of freedom. This place, this national park, it changes you once you've been here. And Republicans are not immune to that love for the land. It's been incredible to see them speaking out. I think in a lot of cases, it's too little, too late. But it's nice to have Abbott trying to claim that he's responsible for this. There's also, you know, a ton of wildlife out here. There are game species that the Texas backcountry hunters and anglers have been working with us on this project. So everybody loves this place. Everybody loves the river. And if you look at the facts, There are just no border crossings that happen here. So it is unjustifiable what they are doing to this place. And we do not trust this pause. We are seeking a permanent stop to construction, and we just filed for an emergency injunction with the court on Monday.
1: And Lake and Jordo, can you talk about the environmental laws that were waived in Big Bend, including the Endangered Species Act, the Native American Graves Protection and Repatriation Act, Clean Water Act, and more?
2: Yeah, with the strike of the pen, the DHS secretary has eviscerated decades of our nation's most important environmental laws. This has never happened in a national park. National parks are supposed to be the public lands with the highest degree of protection. I mean, you can't pick a flower in a national park and take it home. And yet we're seeing this irreversible destruction unfold. And that is only allowed because of these vast and sweeping environmental waivers. We are challenging that waiver authority in court. DHS has argued that the Big Bend region is an area of high illegal activity, but the numbers don't add up. The entire sector last month, 517 miles of border here, there were 98 apprehensions across the entire 517-mile sector. Nobody understands why they're pushing forward with this project.
1: I want to go now to Arizona, Lake and Jordal. I want to thank you very much for being with us. Lake and Jordal, again, National Public Lands Advocate with the Center for Biological Diversity. He used to work at Big Bend National Park on wilderness stewardship issues. We go now to southern Arizona, where protests against another section of border wall construction are ongoing. A protest camp predominantly led by queer and femme activists in the small town of Lochiel is seeking to protect ancient cottonwood trees from demolition by federal contractors. At the center of the protest camp is a 200-year-old cottonwood known as a grandmother tree. Democracy Now! Spoke with one of the activists last evening. This is Refugio.
3: We are here protecting a 200-year-old grandmother cottonwood tree. They are sacred to the Tohono O'odham and Yaqui people, who are some of the original stewards of this land. The San Rafael Valley, where these cottonwood trees sit, is one of the most beautiful, most important places for migration of animals, wildlife. It's one of the freest places, I think, in my heart that exists still along these borderlands. There is a binational tree sit happening. We have folks on the other side of what has not been constructed yet. They're on the Mexico side, La Noria side, and right now we have this zone, this stretch where the wall has not appeared, has not been constructed, and it's because we've been halting it by being here. We are being surveilled by private security, which ironically is called Vision Quest. We are being surveilled by Border Patrol. We are being surveilled by the Army. There's the 101st post, and we're being surveilled by the sheriff's office, the Santa Cruz Sheriff's Office.
1: Shortly after Refugio spoke to Democracy Now!, another activist, as well as Refugio, were temporarily detained by Mexican state police. In a statement released afterwards, the protesters said they'd seen the tree sit on the Mexican side of the border, quote, attacked by Mexican state police, and that they had mobilized to support their Mexican comrades. They were released without arrest. For more, we go to Tucson, Arizona, where we're joined by John Washington, journalist, staff writer for Lookout. Washington is the author of a number of books. His latest, How to Close a Camp, Dispatch from the Fight Against Immigrant Detention. John, if you can talk about the significance of this tree sit as we move from Big Bend in Texas, like 600 miles away, to grandmother, to this tree, what people are so concerned about on the border?
4: Good morning. Yeah, I think what we're seeing is that the story right now is becoming increasingly not where the Trump administration is building a border wall, but where people are successfully forcing the government to stop, to slow down, or at least change course on border wall construction. So the activists on the ground in Lochiel that we just heard from a moment ago, they've been very clear that this is both an environmental and a political fight. They remind people that the border wall is a tool that deliberately inflicts suffering and death, and they cite the government's own policies in that claim through the 1994 policy of prevention through deterrence. Right now, the Trump administration, in attempts to make the border wall and the border line more rigid, what we're seeing, it's becoming, and because of the resistance, more binational, multinational, and transborder. So for now, more than 3 weeks, someone has been up tree sitting in this ancient cottonwood, what they're calling a grandmother. And just last night, for the first time, just across the border in northern Sonora, a Mexican activist joined that person in a tree on the Mexican side. And they strung a rope briefly between the two trees, hanging from it a banner that says, that read, "From Minnesota to Mexico, resistance is fertile." And they have been pushing back. And we see that there are now these connections between the Big Bend, between Lociel, between further west in Arizona, the fight to stop border wall construction, and on the Tohono O'odham Nation. Right where the people are right now in Lociel is just about a dozen miles from another huge standoff in 2022, where some of the same activists pushed back against the former Arizona Governor Doug Ducey's border wall, constructed out of these old shipping containers. And they successfully pushed back. The state of Arizona was forced to remove those shipping containers, costing taxpayers here about $200 million. And, historians and activists I talked to at the time when I was covering that told me that it was the first time since the fall of the Berlin Wall that a border wall, an international barrier, has actually been removed. And right now, this is what the activists are again pushing for. Another sign in Lociel reads, "All walls fall." And while that may seem like a hard thing to achieve at the moment, they, in response to the arrest, brief arrest last night, are calling for more people to come down and support these and other movements.
1: Do the Mexican police and the U.S. police, the Border Patrol, are they working together?
4: That is unclear. I think that we have certainly seen that is unclear in this exact moment, but we have seen certainly many instances in the past and different parts of the border wall where they absolutely collaborate.
1: The Tohono O'odham Nation recently issued a no trespassing order to block wall construction in its tribal land. Can you talk about the significance of this?
4: That's right. So they filed a lawsuit. So they have always been opposed, or long been opposed, to the border wall that is being constructed on their ancestral homeland. Right now, the government is trying to build, as in Lociel, a double barrier. So two giant border walls threatening both, pristine, beautiful deserts, fragile ecosystems, archaeological sites, graveyards, etc. They filed a lawsuit to try to stop this. Just last week, a federal judge ordered ruled that the construction can continue, saying that the Tohono O'odham Nation should defer to the federal government, which is a little bit galling given the long history of incursions into ancestral homelands here. They have also posted, the Tohono O'odham have also posted, as you mentioned, no trespassing signs on their land. And this is pretty explicitly targeting people who are going to be engaged in any sort of construction. Right now, one of the most threatened sites is the Quito Baquito Spring, which is this stunning oasis in the desert where a number of species live only right there. And so right now, people trying to protect this land understand that there's, the Sonoran, the mudfish, the sorry, the pupfish, the Quito Baquito spring snail, that these things, if the border wall construction continues, may be wiped off the face of this earth. So this is a
1: I
4: very
1: just
4: high
1: have one
4: stakes fight.
1: last question. We have 30 seconds. You've documented the prevention through deterrence strategy implemented in the 90s that funnel migrants deliberately into deadly corridors. How does the Lociel Border Project fit into that historical pattern of lethal border enforcement?
4: Well, at this point, there's very few areas in Arizona that are not walled off, but it is an ongoing attempt to further punish and inflict suffering and death on migrants, absolutely. However, like in Big Bend, very, very few people cross in this corridor. I mean, people are, I think, are right to point out that this very much smells of a boondoggle, that no one is crossing here, and yet they are spending maybe a $500 million on just this about 27-mile segment of wall to devastate the local ecosystem.
1: Well, John Washington, I want to thank you so much for being with us, staff writer for Lookout Washington, speaking to us from Arizona, author of the new book, How to Close a Camp: Dispatches from the Fight Against Immigrant Detention. That does it for our show. I'll be in Middlebury, Vermont on August 28th to speak at the Q&A after the screening of the film about Democracy Now! Steal the Story, please. I'm Amy Goodman. Thanks for joining.
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0: Welcome to Policy Prescription, a half-hour show about the making and use of, mostly healthcare, policy. This program is meant to inform listeners about important aspects of policy, how policies interconnect, and complexities of design and content. We also aim to empower listeners to influence the development of policy. I'm Katrina Mulheron, and I'm located in Fredericton, New Brunswick.
1: And I'm Nora McLeod Glover. I am Katrina's co-host, and I am coming to you from Penticton, British Columbia. Hello, Katrina.
2: Hi, Nora. It's nice to hear your voice again.
1: So here we are. We've got 29 minutes to talk about stuff that we're passionate about. And I think today we have both been thinking a lot about the implications of policy on social relationships and how that links to health.
2: Yeah, so this show is all about social connection, or on the flip side of the coin, social isolation, and how policy generally, even policies that aren't designed around this concept, any policy could potentially have one of those outcomes, either intended or unintended. And so there has been some articles written, and you and I happen to read this same article as a result of a relationships course that we took at the same time. And there's some evidence just around how policy and the social connections that can happen because of policy or policy change have demonstrable impacts on health, like cardiac health and obviously mental health. And that there's some nice epidemiological data out there now that just talks about deaggregated data, you know, males, females, people from different cultural, religious backgrounds, and how their levels of social connections impact on their longevity and their quality of lives.
1: Well, we certainly know that if a policy affects people's mental health, then we're looking at physical reactions, increasing the ability for people to connect and have positive relationships. Those health linkages are really preventative medicine.
2: Yes.
1: And yeah. So if we can help people through the policies, or at least factor in during policy development how the policy might affect people's ability to be connected, stay connected, or whether or not it puts stressors on relationships, we can certainly look at that as a positive health benefit, to have those ability for people to have a sense of personal control and improved mental health.
2: They say that stress is mitigated through relationships. And I always keep that in mind, you know, whatever level of stress we're dealing with, the key to coping with it is to have strong social ties.
1: Yeah, I definitely agree. And creating an environment in which it's okay to talk about that stuff is really important, and to have the policymakers, whether it's within a school or a voluntary organization or a city, have it be part of the conversation is going to be an incredibly powerful thing, to have it woven into, have the ability for mental health and social connection to be woven into our policies.
2: Yeah. So some of the policies that are very directly health related, and I know we're going to get into a more specific example of a policy that is obliquely potentially related to health. But I thought it was quite interesting in that there have been programs for breast cancer survivors, as an example. This is the one I thought was fascinating. And this was out of the United States, where they would have these survivor groups that would get together. And by and large, what they found when they looked at the data was that not everybody benefited to the same degree. And in fact, what they found were that there was a socioeconomic divide within the population of participants, women that participated. And the ones that were already in existing strong existing situations of strong social ties and socioeconomic, I guess, relative wealth actually had worse outcomes. But the women that were more challenged to establish those social ties and had higher levels of stress, probably because of their socioeconomic strata, benefited the most. And so whether that would have come out in deaggregated data, I'm not sure. But I think what I take away from it is that don't assume that your policy or your program actually will have the intended effect. And in fact, there can be some surprises. So you always need to, and I think this speaks, Nora, to our be in our bonnet, which is all about the evaluation of policy.
1: It is. And, you know, we are really talking about a little micro piece of policy development with each of these episodes. But I know that, you know, I kind of live up in the clouds and I look down at it from a really massive perspective, everything from why are we even making a change? Is it quality based? What's it steeped in? What are the issues? To what are the options? And who do we need to involve in that conversation? To, you know, what are we going to do with it? And then how are we going to evaluate? And of course, I might have already spoken to, you know, my love of program logic models, but they allow you to create a structure that you can unroll a policy with a evaluation built in, because yes, if we don't look back and see, did the policy do what it was supposed to do, then we're really only doing half a job.
2: Yes. Can I just share with you one other, I guess, health-related piece of information about social connection?
1: Yeah.
2: And that was that I started looking at information that was seniors related, or, you know, sort of the older demographic, which is becoming more and more relevant across Canada, but ever more so in the interior of British Columbia, as well as in my home province, New Brunswick, because we do have really high prevalence rates of senior citizens. And that they are known to be often an isolated group. And so they seem to have the most evidence, at least in Canada, around the benefits of increasing their social connectedness. And StatsCan, every few years, actually has a survey and a report on social isolation in seniors. And so the latest one was in 2023, and they looked at the concept of loneliness in senior citizens. And I'd really encourage people to have a look at that, in that it is significant, in that 19% of people over 65 years of age reported loneliness in the year of 2019-2020. Now, that was when COVID was happening, and we know that the pandemic has certainly impacted on that. In that females had a higher rate of 23% and males were at 19%. And that income impacted on that. Cities increased the rates of loneliness. Age, as it increased, also did the rates of loneliness. And immigrants experienced higher rates of loneliness. And so StatsCan, again, coming back to evidence and monitoring the impact of policy, StatsCan has the vehicle, the tools for this to happen, for this monitoring to occur longitudinally over time. And I think it would be really wonderful if this could track, you know, if what we're doing makes a difference over the decades to come.
1: Certainly, if we start to build in to our policymaking, conceptualizing what the impact would be on individuals' ability to be connected to their communities. After reading the article and really thinking about how social relationships influence health, I'm starting to think, well, what's the voice they need to hear? What are the comments they need to hear? It might not necessarily reflect my situation, but if I'm participating, I might want to think about some of the older people I interact with. Not just what do I need for me, but what do the people within the community possibly need to have presented at the table for consideration by the people who are making the policies.
2: And, you know, you talked about your friends or colleagues at the Lawn Bowling Green. And I think that, you know, to be able to empathize with that sector is maybe easier for us because we will be there maybe sooner than than we realize. And so I think it's really important that we do try and put or get into somebody else's shoes. You know, the other thing is that British Columbia recently signed, what do they call it here? The Aging with Dignity agreement with the federal government. And there's huge amounts of money actually going into seniors programming in each province, but BC was certainly ahead of the curve. And when I look at those, there's nothing specific about social connection, which was a little bit, I guess, surprising for me. However, because that money is coming in to each of these provinces, now would be a really good time to watch out for opportunities for shaping some of the policy and programming that relates to, in particular, senior citizens.
1: One of the things that we want to do is to empower people, to give them ideas and ways that they can participate. So I was kind of hoping you might share a recent experience you had with expressing your voice in your province related to advocacy for seniors and you know, social relationships and mental well-being.
2: I'm happy to report that as a result of preparing for this show today, it compelled me to write to my deputy ministers of health, deputy minister of social development, because that's the portfolio that really oversees long-term care and seniors programming and policies in my province. And also, we have a seniors advocate here in New Brunswick, so I sent the same message to all three of them about my hopes that with this federal transfer of funds, there would be some very specific or targeted programming and policy relating to social connections. And, you know, sent along, there's some really good stuff out of the World Health Organization. And the UN actually right now it's a hot topic at the UN. So sent him some international information about how this is being prioritized across the world, across the globe. And then pointing out some evidence that I could find that has happened in Canada and what I know is happening in New Brunswick. And at the end, just asking a question, what's your next step? And what can we expect? And offering, you know, my input in any way that they might find to be useful. And I've never written a letter like this before. And I was really, pleased and heartened that I got back an excellent reply from the Deputy Minister of Health last week.
1: And so we're living the model, right? Yeah. I mean, this show may change our behaviors along with some of our listeners' behaviors when it comes mm-hmm. to engaging with our communities for the purpose of improving our lives, because like we firmly believe, policies are the structures that guide our choices, and if we want to have more choices, different choices, we got to change the rules.
2: Yes, absolutely. And, you know, I recognize, too, that I do have a bias in this, right? So my mom is in long-term care here in New Brunswick, and I have a lot greater sense of what people like my mom, as well as my mom, are experiencing with respect to social isolation and long-term care.
1: Yep. And I know there's a lot of people who are just in the same situation you are, that they are not necessarily sure that things are working well for their aging parents.
2: Yes. Yes. So that was sort of where I was going, you know, sort of staying in my narrow health related lane. But I love where you went, Nora, with this.
1: So why don't we have a song? And okay. When we come back, I'm going to talk about the leash optional pilot project here in Penticton and what people can do to help that policy or that rule change that is coming our way. So the song that I thought that I would share today is brand new, just released. It is a group called the Bargain Shoppers Club, and they are out of Langley, British Columbia. I'm pretty much always going to play Canadian content. Their album, which is brand new, is called Sharing a Laugh with My Friends, which I think is a great name. It's a 5-member band, and this song is called Fort Collins, When Are You Coming Home?

0: Well, if you are just joining us, you are listening to Policy Prescription on CFUZ 92.9 FM. That's Peach City Radio here in Penticton, British Columbia. Now, Katrina and I are talking today about social relationships and the impact that policy has on that. And I'm going to go, and because, of course, we like to talk about health policy, but I'm going to take a bit of a stretch and talk about the leash optional pilot project that is happening here in Penticton, British Columbia. Now, I have a grand dog who is coming up to be 10 years old. She's got my heart. And Katrina, I think you have you're at the other end with a puppy.
1: Yes, I just took, I don't want to say possession because, you know, she really is her own dog. She's moved in with us. I have a German Shepherd, 5 month old. And so I thought, Nora, when you suggested this piece of policy, it was apt because we are both involved in this relationship with a cane, with our various canines.
0: Right. And we value our canine relationships in terms of my quality of life, I think, is much better when I have her. Now, this leash optional pilot project they're calling it having more Fido-friendly areas in the city. And I like having my dog off leash. I think she's very well trained, but a dog will be a dog no matter how well trained they are. And so leash off spaces require a fair bit of responsibility on the part of the dog owner. Now, what the city has done is they have opened up 5 areas where there's a leash optional space that's been created. There is on the website for the city, there's a Shape Your City page, and there's a few different projects that they're looking to get feedback on. And I bring this forward in part because it's near and dear to my heart, but also because it's a really tangible, practical way that we can connect with our listeners here in Penticton anyway, about what are some of the ways their voice can be heard. When you go to the park, now, of course, I'm going to the Okanagan Lake Park, which is right on Lakeshore Drive, and it's a big open space that is perfect for Chuck It, but it also gives dogs access to the water in a big way. And historically, it has been a really busy the little tiny section that was available for off-leash was just overrun with dogs in the hot part of the afternoon when people were home from work and getting their critter out to give them a stretch and maybe a cool down in the lake. So this opens up a big area of the beachfront as well. I think it's the only beachfront area, but nonetheless, it is an area that is currently being trialed as an off-leash area. And the feedback form, which is right on the website, certainly gives people lots of space to give targeted information back. Sort of one of the questions is, I feel safe traveling through the leash optional area. And I know not everybody is comfortable with dogs roaming off leash, and that's going to be important for people to have their input if they want. Is the signage good? Are dogs being respectful to the birds in the area? We've got a lot of ducks, mallards that are there and Canada geese. So, you know, are we respecting the other animals that naturally live in the area? And they've got some big open spaces where people can put in just their personal comments. So I would encourage anyone who either has a dog or is spending time in some of these areas that have been temporarily made off-leash to put some feedback in and shape the policy for good, for bad. I have no, you know, desire to shape how people respond, but just hoping that people will respond. I'm going to go in and probably fill out that form more than once, because as people are becoming aware of the area, and certainly as we come into the summer months here in Penticton, there's going to be more people who maybe are from out of town with their dogs. It'll be interesting to see how that shapes it. But, You know, so Katrina, you have looked into some of the evidence for how an off-leash area might actually have some impact on people's mental health and well-being.
1: Yeah, so when you sent me this change that's happening in your community, I started looking at, well, answering the question for me, it's like, why would they do this? What would the benefits be? Mm. I was actually already going down sort of the detractors. But I thought, no, hold your horses. Let's see what, if any, academic literature or policy related literature exists. So I did run across in 2022 a systematic review, which I think we'll probably, I don't know if in one of our future shows, we'll probably need to talk about different levels of evidence.
0: Yeah.
1: But for now, I guess what I'll say is there were some researchers that looked at a couple of dozen of studies done on dog parks. Now, these dog parks, Nora, I don't know if they quite fit what you're talking about, because what you're talking about is sort of like they're not fenced in areas.
0: No,
1: they're just areas within the park, right?
0: Mm-hmm.
1: So traditionally, we think of dog parks as having fences. And one of the issues with those small enclosures is the health of dogs in terms of encounters. But that's one of the detriments. So I can understand why we might be looking at different models for essentially including more and more canine citizens within our urban environments, because that's essentially what is happening, is that 30% of Canadians now own dogs, and a lot of those dogs are in urban areas. So ethically, do we not have to think about the benefit of these dogs along with the benefit of humans? So they're suggesting within these studies that the greatest number of studies would show that these dog parks actually promote social interactions with people. And I thought that was an interesting thing, in that it allows people to come together to talk and to improve the behavior of dogs, and essentially call out dog behavior and owners when they see destructive or antisocial behavior. So it actually improves the canine citizens within the community. There are physical health benefits to people. There are physical health benefits to dogs. It promotes socialization around the dogs themselves. And there's some social cohesion that's been shown in community engagement. So there's a lot of good in this. Because they're free, they can, you know, manage these free times. And then on the other side of it, there were some detriments. It does, they say, in some situations, take space away from people. The hygienic issue of feces seem to be the biggest issue. And if you can get that under control through self-monitoring or self-policing, that seemed to take care of a lot of the concerns around it. And certainly, you know, there's structures about how far away they need to be from residences. But largely the drawbacks seem to be able to be mitigated.
0: You know, one of the things I was reading earlier was about the costs associated with policy change, and certainly with the making a off-leash area or a leash optional area, we don't want to have to incur costs associated with city staff doing that monitoring. It's going to have to be self-monitoring. So this mm-hmm. trial period will be a really good period to see whether or not dog owners can manage that element of having their dog be a little more free, and you know, are they socially engaging and not paying attention to the dog? That happens when people are walking their dogs on a path. Well, it'll be interesting to see where that goes. So
1: And just one other thing, and that is that the perceived conflict in these situations isn't necessarily a bad thing, because it does force people to address them in constructive ways. It's part of living in the environment that you come to some negotiation with people who maybe are stepping outside of the norms.
0: We have to learn how to live together in a city.
1: Mm-hmm.
0: Yeah.
1: Yep.
0: I think that's our show.
1: Always a pleasure, Nora.
0: Yes, indeed. Katrina, it's been great talking to you today. So thank you for your perspective, and thanks to our audience for their time and attention.
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2: Hello and welcome to Accent of Women, a show by and about women from diverse cultures and languages right across the world. I'm Giselle Hanna. Today on Accent of Women, I'm in conversation with Madeline Imba and Tandiwe Abimoyo about Butch and Butch identity. Butch is Not a Dirty Word is a publication originating in Melbourne, Australia, and the brainchild of Butch activist Esther Godoy. This publication is about reclaiming female masculinity and the identity Butch. What started as a photography project grew into a place for queer voices to express their thoughts and experiences about Butch identity. Madeline Imba is one of the co-editors and Tandiwe Abimoyo is a contributing writer. Here they are.
3: My name's Madeline. I am the co-editor under a pseudonym of Yossi Silva for Butch is Not a Dirty Word. I got involved about a year before the first edition came out, so that's about probably 2 years ago. I met Esther. She put her just a call out on social media for people who identified as Butch. And for various reasons, I got in touch. And the project took a long time to sort of come together. It was initially going to be an online kind of publication or series of photos. And then it turned into a zine and turned into a launch of a zine. And now it's turned into a series of zines. So that was how I got involved.
4: Hi, I'm Tandi. I was asked to be part of issue 2 of Butch is Not a Dirty Word, because it was an issue about family. I know Madeline and Esther a bit, and they approached me to see if my family and I would like to be in a photo shoot.
5: Excellent, and welcome both of you to the show. Thank you so much for giving up your time, and I'm gonna ask a lot of very personal questions. So in advance, I thank you for your candidness and sharing with me.
3: I'm looking forward to it.
5: So I want to start with, what is Butch? And yeah, let's just start with, what is Butch?
3: I think it really, like, the point of the publication, and I guess my perspective is it's a self-identification. So, you know, I guess anyone can identify as Butch. The thing that drew me to the zine was my own personal experience of, my personal experience of being read as masculine of centre as a woman. So part of it was being read as a lesbian and any kind of issues or positive aspects that came from that, but also being read as male. The reason that I responded to Esther's call out was that I worked a lot in schools. I worked in a lot of different schools, and I would travel around the state going into classrooms, and I would often get a little bit of heckling from some of the kids because I look masculine of centre, and they couldn't work out if I was male or female, or they thought I was a lesbian, or they assumed I was a lesbian, and kind of I got a little bit of abuse for that. And they're kids, it's fine, it was manageable in that context, but you know, every now and then I'd get home and be quite frustrated by it, and frustrated by the state of our education system, but also frustrated that this was an experience I was having and I didn't have a community around me that reflected it. And so when I saw the call out, it wasn't about getting my face in the zine or, you know, necessarily writing something for it. It was about finding a community, because I'd spent enough time whinging that I didn't have one. I thought I was just going to have to go and seek it out. So for me, it's about my experience as someone who doesn't look conforming in terms of my female gender, and I don't conform to what I should look like or what society feels like I should look like. And so that's my perspective on why I guess at various points in time I have and do identify as Butch.
4: I think I would probably echo a lot of that in terms of it's about self-identification. I think for me, I spent quite a number of years living in the States, and I think that's probably when I came into my own kind of identity as a Butch. It was kind of handed to me. I think other people there just kind of read me and assumed I identified as Butch, and then it started to kind of fit and feel good and reflect how I kind of felt comfortable moving in the world and wanted other people to kind of read me. When I moved back to Australia, I found that there wasn't really much of a community around Butch identified or masculine women. So when I saw the zine come together with the first issue, it was pretty exciting.
5: I want to talk about Butch inside the queer and the broader LGBTI community. And I think there have been a lot of advances in the LGBTI movement. You know, same-sex marriage has a lot of traction and is reaching quite broad public acceptance. But with that comes a greater space for other issues, particularly I'm talking about gender identity and a conversation around non-binary gender and transgender and so on. And do you, I wonder what you think and what you have to say about butch versus trans. And I even get the complexity of that construction as well. But do you feel like butch gets collapsed with trans at all? And then what's your response to that?
3: You know, speaking personally, I don't want to speak for the zine, especially around issues that are so complex, but I think what the positivity of the first and the second edition has been very much based around inclusivity. So the idea that the trans movement, you're right, has gained a lot of traction in the last few years, and the trans community has really come into its own and come into a really strong political space, which is fantastic. And I think that the zine is about being part of the broader queer space and around the identity of butch not being seen as a dirty word and being seen as another identity within the queer community, obviously different to trans, but also something that in some ways troubles or messes with gender. And I think the more that we can trouble gender and talk about that and open up a space, the healthier it is. It's not about a dichotomy of, well, you're either butch or trans, or those two things are in opposition. It's very much about there's room for all of them. And I know that a few years ago I tried to have a bit to do with the sort of butch trans kind of movement in Melbourne and went to a group there, and it was just assumed that I was on my way to transitioning. And there was very much that perspective that butch women are on the way to transition, and a lot of butch women have transitioned, and a lot of femme women have said to me, it's so great to have this publication and this kind of visibility because I don't know where butch women have gone. And again, I don't want to come from a deficit perspective. If people who identify as butch are actually change their identity or grow into or own the trans identity, that's fantastic. But there is obviously women who see all those perspectives and who identify as butch and who feel authentically butch. And it's really nice to have a space to celebrate that identity as well as all the other kind of multitude of queer identities. What pronouns do you prefer? This is a new question. I often confuse people with my gender presentation, but twice now I've been asked what pronouns I prefer and it makes me uncomfortable. It should

0: and when they realize I'm butch. My clothes can be my armor, but also my undoing. I never know how I'm going to be read, but I can recognize the revulsion a mile away. And from strangers, I can sometimes bear it. The twist of the knife is when it comes from women who like it, as long as no one else can see me with them. I think most of the time they don't even know. They can't articulate the shame they feel for desiring someone who looks like me, and how that desire marks them as deviant too. At these times, I feel an intense amount of shame. Shame that being asked about my preferred pronoun should counteract. But for some reason it doesn't. Asking in a queer space about pronouns doesn't stop me from being removed from women's toilets, doesn't stop the weird looks and crawling humiliation. The only thing that really stops that feeling has to be myself, has to be writing it down, has to be finding others like me and being able to speak it out loud, has to be knowing there's nothing to be ashamed of.
1: I want to talk a little bit about some of the taboos. Well, just while we're talking about the complexities of gender identity and the label or the identity of butch, because I think a lot of people would also assume that butch was femme attracted, for example, and that there is a whole world of assumptions associated with butch, like it is inherently masculine and therefore male replicating. And I wanted, Tandi, I wanted to put that to you a little bit, particularly about this idea that butch and femme go together and there's no other way around that.
2: Yeah, sure. Well, my partner's also butch identified, so as a kind of butch couple, we have kind of confronted that quite a bit. I think particularly in the States where there is this much stronger, I think, butch femme community, it's really challenging, I think, for a lot of people in that community when there are two butch women together. I think some of the reactions that we experienced over the years reminded me, I guess, of kind of the sort of revulsion and panic that straight men sometimes exhibit towards gay men, that other butch women would kind of find the idea of two butchers together as kind of repulsive and wrong and, you know, dysfunctional, as those kinds of homophobic attitudes. And that was really hard to deal with, especially from, you know, your friends who you kind of think you actually share a lot in common with. I think here it's less of an issue, mostly just because people maybe don't readily see us as a butch couple, and so are kind of surprised that we would both claim that identity.
1: And you're also a parent.
2: Yeah.
1: So I wonder how public perceptions of you as a butch parent and a butch couple parenting children. I mean, I don't know how many more complexities I can throw into the mix.
2: Sure. Look, I think there is an assumption that, you know, parents and, you know, mothers are feminine, and that is where the nurturing side of, you know, being a mother comes from. And so I think if you sort of embrace your more masculine attributes, that's kind of seen as being the antithesis of being a good and nurturing mother. I've been a stay-at-home mum for the last 6-7 years. And I think that certainly within the predominantly kind of straight world of mums and young kids, it's hard for people to read me as being a masculine woman. I think it's easy for them to read my partner as a butch woman because the analogy of, you know, her being kind of like their husbands or, you know, the fathers who go to work and wear a suit and tie and, you know, do stuff on the weekends with their kids is easy to understand. But I think it's been hard to kind of feel that I've been able to maintain my identity as a kind of masculine centre woman. When Nick and I got together and I started introducing her to my friends, people were confused. A few months into our relationship, I moved to the US while Nick stayed in London. I told my American friends about her and was beyond excited when she visited. I hadn't described her in great detail. It hadn't occurred to me that I should. I wasn't prepared for the reaction I got when Nick arrived and they realised that my partner was not femme, but another masculine identified woman. The inherent naturalness of the butch femme dichotomy is particularly strong among queers of colour, and the strongest sense of confusion, horror and rejection came from this community. One femme friend in particular clearly felt a very personal sense of betrayal. Her identity was so firmly rooted in her femme self that me choosing a butch partner and breaking those unwritten rules ultimately

0: strained our friendship to a point from which it never fully recovered. Some years later, when Nick and I moved back to my hometown of Melbourne, we were getting ready to have children and therefore had less involvement in the queer community. We both knew we wanted kids, it was just a question of who and how. Although, of course, nothing is ever that simple in the world of lesbian fertility, I like to say that in the end, I drew the short straw and scored the role of carrying our two children. Pregnancy itself wasn't easy. I didn't relish the changes to my body and my wardrobe the way I know many women do. But I figured it was only 9 months and then things would get back to normal, right? I assumed, perhaps naively, that once our child was born, the small detail of who had given birth would fade into insignificance, that I would be free to embrace my more masculine attributes once again, and that the sense of social equality that Nick and I had enjoyed previously would resume. However, as a stay-at-home mum for 6 years and counting, I find myself in a world that clearly expects that role to come bundled with femininity, and so is no longer able to read me as a masculine woman. Meanwhile, as the non-biological or birth mother, Nick is expected to fulfil some kind of father role, and her visible butchness only serves to reinforce this. In this way, we often find ourselves being divided into rigid gender roles in ways we didn't before becoming parents. It is easy to feel that my butchness is erased while Nick's is enhanced, based on the biological and logistical choices we've made in forming our family. While I stay at home with our kids, we're both parents. Nick isn't the one throwing a football while I cook. Our roles are divided by time and skill, not by perception of gender. From looking for maternity wear, the options for masculine women were scarce and non-existent, to how many straight friends perceive us, butchness and gender has played into our family. At barbecues, women are making the salads while men take charge of cooking the meat, and we're expected to make a decision of sorts as to where we stand, quite literally. But who gave birth? By who knew which person better? In a well-meaning way, it felt like there was an assumption that because Nick is butch and wears a suit and tie to work, I must be femme. A loss of identity through having kids was unexpected. I expected to lose time, sleep, and independence, but I didn't think my sense of self would also be deeply challenged. In a return of what happened when we first got together, our dual butch identity is somehow unacceptable. For many, the idea of two butch women being together is confusing, and two butch mothers is more confusing still, and therefore, one must be recast as femme or closer to it. The other day, however, in a shopping centre bathroom, I turned in the direction of a once familiar sound, a sharp intake of air, to find a horrified, confused woman staring back at me. After taking it all in, she spluttered out, I know it must be awful for her, looking apologetically at my daughter, but you really should take her into the gents. So despite a few challenges along the way, some days I successfully pull it off. A butch and a mum still receiving helpful guidance on which bathroom to use.
1: Madeline, I wanted to ask you, I mean, some of the issues that you've both been talking about, for instance, have been news to me. And at various points in my life, I've been in the lesbian community and then in the queer community. And, you know, I learned so much when I went to the Melbourne launch, and I know the Sydney launch is coming up. I wonder, have new things come up for you in working on this publication? Have you learnt stuff about butch that you didn't know before?
2: Yeah, I've learnt heaps. It's been such a lovely process for me and something that I really didn't anticipate. I guess there's a few things. I mean, the initial launch, which was in March 2016, was just at a local, you know, at Hares and Hyenas bookstore. It was just going to be a small event. They've got a capacity of 70, and the event was just kind of put out online, and it sold out within a matter of minutes, and then we had to hustle to try and have another event that same night and sort of back-to-back them and hustle people in and out just to fit, you know, close to 150 people in that evening. And there were still people who were like offering all sorts of favours to get in, and, you know, people wanted the zine. Like, the explosion of interest was really heartening for me, and I think it was heartening for Esther as well, who, where this had started from a space of there's no butch community, I feel so isolated, to people begging to get in and, you know, wanting to be involved. And so the second one was at a bigger venue, and still it sold out, and still people have been really keen. And there's been a crew in Sydney who's been really behind the zine since it started, and they're putting on a launch for us on April 7. So the tapping into some part of the lesbian community or the queer community that I didn't even know existed or didn't know where it was has been a great lesson, and has been really heartening. And for me personally, like, I don't really spend a lot of time thinking, oh, yeah, I'm butch. Like, as I mentioned earlier, I have experiences where I'm mistaken for male, or I have experiences with my family or at work where I'm read in complicated ways or my gender is policed in some ways, and it's something I'm conscious of, and that's where, that's I guess the intersection where I identify as butch, where it's a difficult point for me. And to have that as be something that I can celebrate and be a positive thing, which is, you know, it's always been the way in the queer community. I've always felt pretty safe in that space, but to have it not be something, I guess it was put in one of the pieces as well, it's not something that people engage with you in spite of, but because of it. It's become a point of identity where people can be really proud of it. And it's really nice to see that there are so many butch and femme and queer people who are engaged with the idea and how open the community is.
1: I wanted to ask a little bit about, I mean, I know it's a community that gets persecuted a lot, so I don't want to, you know, add to that. But I do think that there is a section of the community that is quite invisibilized, and that is people of color in the queer community. And having gone through the two publications, it looks like that was a bit of a challenge for the producers of the publication. And I wanted to get your sense, you know, Tandi is a woman of colour and Maddie certainly as someone who's not white and not Anglo. What is there about the visibility of people of colour and non-whites and non-Anglos in the queer community and then the reflection of that in the publication?
2: It's a really good question. The initial publication started through networks, as I said. So, you know, it reflects, I guess, the more it's not mainstream because it's butch, but it reflects a certain part of the predominantly Melbourne. There are some Americans in there, predominantly Melbourne queer scene. And the second edition has really pushed outside that and really engaged with hopefully a more diverse range of butch identified people. I think it's hard. I think the Melbourne queer community is pretty white. Like, I think that's the reality of it. Probably not the reality. That's the visible reality of it. And I think you have to work to find a diverse community. And I think the publication has done some of that work, but it's an ongoing challenge. And there's those intersections in the community of trying to get a really diverse group of people to be photographed and to write about their identities. And that's why there's some from Melbourne, there's some from Sydney, and there's also a few pieces and a few photos from the States and from Europe. We did a photo shoot in Berlin as well. So there's that part of it. There's trying to get that diversity in there. And there's also trying to represent the broader queer community. There's a person in the zine of the second edition who is a trans woman who identifies as butch, and that was a really interesting piece and a really interesting identity that we really wanted to include so that we can have a really broad sweeping look at what butch means to a range of people. And we've been really careful as well not to use the word female, I guess, as well, to kind of go, it's you know, it's a masculine presenting, generally female perspective, but butchers can be, it's a self-identity, can be anything. There is a tendency for, you know, in the Melbourne queer community for it to be quite a white Anglo-centric identity, perhaps, or maybe that's just the community. I don't know, Tandi.
1: Hang on, before we go to you, Tandi. Yeah. So as a Jewish butch woman, then what space is there for you in the Jewish community, or is that a little bit alienating for you too?
2: It's alienating, but it's also a little bit different. I mean, it's hard because I guess the challenge for me is, I am white. I'm not read particularly as Jewish outside the Jewish community. So in fact, in a lot of circumstances and in a lot of workplaces, I've encountered more anti-Semitism and homophobia when people find out I'm Jewish, or passive anti-Semitism when they don't realise. And so that's been an interesting experience for me. But in terms of my gender identity, it's not been a super positive experience in the Jewish community, but it's also like I'm operating in a very middle class milieu as well. So that's also part of it. So class and identity very much play a part.
1: And Tandi, being a butch woman of colour in a predominantly white queer community here in Melbourne.
3: I think it can be a challenge sometimes. I certainly think my time living in the States, where I really felt part of a queer community of colour, as distinct from the general queer community. It was a very supportive and political and engaged community that I was part of, and I really appreciated that. And it's something that I miss when I'm here. But I think, as Maddie sort of said, it is the reality of at least the visible queer community in Melbourne is overwhelmingly Anglo and white. And so I think it is what it is, but it is really nice when you can kind of make those connections that sort of move across those boundaries as well.
2: It's interesting, you know, Esther's experience to create the zine was in contrast to her experience in the States, where she felt like a butch and femme was much more accepted. So it seems like definitely not going to hold up the US as a paragon of, you know, diversity and acceptance, but it you know, the quantity of people and the diversity of their community that allows, you know, from what you've said, women of colour to really collect around their identities, and the way that Esther speaks of butch femme seems like something that's they've possibly got a little bit right.
3: Yeah. I think just to sort of follow on from that a little bit, it was interesting when I was living in the States. I was living in Michigan, which is not like, it's a pretty white conservative state. For a lot of the queer women of colour that I was hanging out with, for them it was like the whitest place they'd ever lived, and they were really kind of struggling with that as, you know, being very different from where they had come from. For me, it was probably like the biggest kind of community of colour and queers of colour that I'd had the opportunity to be part of. And so it was quite an interesting perspective to kind of watch them be like, oh my gosh, I feel like there's, you know, so few of us, and it's, you know, the community's so small, and I don't really know where to start and how to build community and stuff. And I was just kind of like, this is awesome. So...
1: So if our listeners wanted to get their hands on the publication, how would they do that?
2: The details are all on the Facebook page, which is Butch Is Not A Dirty Word. And there's also a website, which is butchisnotadirtyword.com. And that's got a whole lot of that, got those details in there as well. And it's also got the back issues, so you can purchase those online if you are so inclined.
1: Well, to both of you, thank you so much for your time and for sharing your stories.
2: Thank you, Giselle.
3: Thanks.
1: That was Madeline Imber and Tandiwai Abby Moyo. 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
4: 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The Wings sound logo is from Libana's album, A Circle Is Cast. I'm Wings series producer Frida Worden. This is the Women's International News Gathering Service.

0: Greetings to all of you out there in Radioland. This is Paul McKenzie from your favorite Celtic rock and roll punk rock party band, The Real McKenzies. 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
2: The following is a repeat of Old Time Country Show. Oh, there, yeah, it's old Johnny right back with you for another episode of Old Time Country Show. Hey, this one is going to be episode 158. Yeah, playing the great old time country music the way we like it, absolutely. And so for right now, let's get things just rolling along with a Conway Twitty song, and absolutely, one of his number ones. This one's called Don't Cry, Joni.

there you go. Just like promised, a real country song. Hey, you know what a shame, eh? You can chase that radio dial from right to left and then left to right. And nope, there just ain't no stations anymore that play that real good country. But anyways, guaranteed, you're always going to catch it on CFUZ right here on the Old Time Country Show. And hey, why not? It's a great time to kick into a Billy Sheridan song. Enjoy this one.

Well, there you go. Yeah, that's our very own Billy Sharonoff. He's from just up the road in Grand Forks there. Yes, indeedy. And hey, you know what? It's time to throw in a local entertainer. Why not? Good friend of mine, Buzz Beyer, and off of one of his CDs. It's called Steel Buzzin'. But anyways, yeah, play the steel guitar. Wow, does Buzz do a job on that? And here he is with a real old-time country song, Crazy Arms.

Hey, one really cool thing that you can do, you know, if you're ever on Facebook, all you have to do is type in Old Time Country Show there, and when that page pops up for you, well, leave old Johnny a comment. Let him know, is he doing a good job, is he doing a bad job? Whatever your thoughts are, it don't matter. Just type them in there. I'll read them. I'll appreciate them, that's for sure. That's Old Time Country Show on Facebook. Go for it. Okay, here comes Jerry Felgard.

Well, now with that great Gary Felgard song, I was just thinking, hey, you know, this is actually episode 158, and I believe after all those hours, all that time of playing music for you, I think that's the first time I ever played that song on this show. Yeah, that's kind of cool. Anyways, yeah, carrying on, getting right back into the music. Never afraid to play music here. Here comes the great Hoyt Axton.

Well, now, before I play this next upcoming song, I got to tell you a little bit of a story here. You know, a few years ago when we had our one of our first Peach City Radio DJ get-togethers to train new DJs, I introduced this song, and I started playing it, and then our good friend Dave Disrello there, he started to laugh, and he was laughing so hard I thought he had wet himself. But anyways, here we go.

Wow, what a great country song there. Yeah, yonder comes a sucker and he's got my gal. Anyways, yeah. Hey, Dave, sorry I told that story on you there, but hey, it's the truth, man. Here at CFUZ, we all help each other. There's lots of training available, so if you're interested in coming on board and being part of us, do give us a call. Let us know. We all help each other here. Here comes more great country for you.

There you are. Hey, that was Ken Johnson from up Peachland way. And yeah, obviously, I guess I don't need to tell you, he's a BC artist, the way he was singing that song about his BC, for sure. Hey, you know, have you ever been on the prairie and after a good rain tried to drive on a summer fallow field? Well, it don't work so good. Believe me, I tried it myself. But anyways, it was Cor Blund that come up with a great song about that. And it's exactly how it goes, so enjoy this song.

that we'd seen for a thousand years caused financial joys and biblical fears. It caused some smiles, it caused some tears, but more to the point of our story. For the first time in the collective memory, that old brown prairie that had been so dry for so long was very muddy, boggy,

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Richie, he now fears the worst. He stood up his ex-wife, she called him a jerk. Of course, Holtman didn't have nothing better to do. Yeah. Except ranch.

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But he wouldn't come anywhere near us. Mighty neighborly. Mighty neighborly. We used a lot of our backs and a little of our brains. We jacked up the jacks, we snugged up the chains. We all did our very best to refrain from shoveling. We put what timber we had underneath the wheels, and we was all out of sand, but managed to steal two sacks of the best modern canola seed you ever did see. That ought to give us some traction.

0: hell all over that native prairie soil. 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
1: Oh boy, yeah, a whole lot of truth to that song. Believe me, been there, done that, tried that, and it don't work so good. Absolutely not. But hey, you know, one other fellow way back in the, in the 70s and 80s, Dan Seals, he had a whole bunch of really great songs. Now, he's kind of disappeared. He's still young enough. He might be out there making music, but here comes one of his greats. Do enjoy.

There you had Dan Seals. Yeah, like I was saying, he did in fact put out a whole lot of real awesome music, but then he just kind of quietly slipped away on us. But anyways, yeah, now it is time for us to fill up Penticton from lake to lake, mountaintop to mountaintop, and way beyond with real good country music. To help us get us started, here comes Hank Snow and A Fool Such As I.

Wow, there we go. Yeah, what an awesome song from Hank Snow. Yeah. Hey, you know, and as that song is bouncing off the mountaintops and floating along the waters, wow, we're just going to carry on in old Johnny Penticton's favorite redneck. Oh, yeah. Country music, we're a long way from being done. Anyways, here comes an awesome song from the one and only Mr. Merle Haggard.

Well, there we had the legendary Merle Haggard. Oh, yeah, legendary recording, doing shows right up to the very end. In fact, they had to take him off a tour to get him to the hospital, but then unfortunately pneumonia got him and he eventually passed on. Anyways, next singer coming up, Mo Bandy. Hey, and thankfully this guy is still on this side of the grass. Anyways, let's listen to Mo Bandy sing Rodeo Romeo.

Well, now a great old country music legend is Waylon Jennings. Yeah, and they call him one of the greatest outlaws of all time of old country music. But you know, that was never intentional. He never started that intentionally. That came about by other people talking about Waylon Jennings in Nashville and around. And when he realized that that was a stigma that was not going to go away anytime soon, well, trust Waylon. He'd come up with a song like this. Enjoy.

Yes, indeed, a true legend of country music. And hey, country music really has no shortage whatsoever of absolutely true legends. And yeah, okay, we're going to carry right along with that one. And yeah, another one, Johnny Cash, of course. You know, it's said he wrote songs for just about everybody alive. Sad songs, happy songs, work songs, all sorts. And well, here comes one of those songs for a different sort of person. Here's Lonesome to the Bone.

The time for sweating poison out is just now coming round. The high time of last midnight is over with and gone, leaving me to be lonesome to the bone. I walk the way the wind blows,

0: town. The time for sweating poison out is just now coming round. The high time of last midnight is over with and gone, leaving me to be lonesome to the bone.
1: There you go, lonesome to the bone. But hey, now carrying on. You know, one thing that's become quite common over the last few years during elections in different countries or different political debates or whatever, there's always some guy's going to stand up and say, if this happens or if that guy gets elected, I'm leaving, I'm moving here or I'm moving there. Well, in my opinion, that's gutless. But anyways, a song about that is Stompin' Tom Connors. Yeah, let's enjoy this one.

0: Yeah, wow. That's one awesome song. I sure do like that one by Stompin' Tom. Yeah, that's awesome. If you ain't part of the solution, then, buddy, you're part of the problem. Anyways, now, carrying on with Old Time Country Show. Hey, yeah, I guess that last statement, that's also the end of my political career, by the way. Yeah, next song coming up, Willie Nelson, and Help Me Make It Through the Night.
1: Take the ribbon from your hand.

Well, now, just a few nights ago, I was over at the SOEC there just getting ready to enjoy a V's hockey game. And I was talking to Aaron Halliday. Yeah, and then, you know, when I was talking to him, I suddenly realized, you know, how much we like to play local music and local entertainers. And then I suddenly realized all of a sudden, what if we didn't have any? What if we didn't have guys like Aaron Halliday or Buzz Byer or Dale Seaman? Man, that would make it tough for me to play music. So for those guys, thank you for making music that we can play. Yeah.

0: Well, there we had Aaron Halliday with that great Ellen Jackson song, Chattahoochee. Hey, and you know, as a side note now, the 2016-2017 hockey season has just come to an end. And oh boy, oh yes, once again, the Penticton V's are at the very top of the hockey world. They are the BCHL champions. All right, we'll...
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